0: An arbitrator has ordered the Washington Post to reinstate an opinion writer fired over social media posts about violent white men following last year's killing of conservative activist Charlie Kirk. The ruling says the newspaper did not have sufficient cause to terminate Karen Ataya and calls for her to be awarded full back pay and lost benefits. Former Cleveland Browns tight end Daquan Wright could be the first player to go from an NFL team back to college football after committing to LSU. Mel Bridges with member station WWNO has more.
1: Wright played for Ole Miss, where now LSU head coach Lane Kiffin coached from 2020 to 2025 and signed with the Cleveland Browns this year. He never played a game, though he did suit up for Saturday's preseason game. Now he's headed back to college. Wright is among a group of players who won a preliminary injunction saying a new NCAA ruling granting a fifth year of eligibility should apply to those who graduated high school in 2022. At a press conference, Kiffin said there will be more players who come back.
2: Because of these rulings, they're either going to play for you or they're going to play somewhere else around the country. So we've made a decision to recruit them like probably most people are.
1: He says LSU is just getting ahead of the curve. For NPR News, I'm Mel Bridges in New Orleans.
0: China is postponing its ambitious lunar mission. It was set to search for frozen water on the moon. The spacecraft was scheduled to lift off in the coming days. The China Manned Space Agency says the mission does not meet the launch conditions and cannot take place during the planned window this year. This is NPR News.
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4: From WNYC in New York, this is On the Media. I'm Micah Loewinger.
5: And I'm Brooke Gladstone. This August week, we're reaching into the archives to highlight the work of a couple of past masters of the deep dive. The kind of journalist who spends months, sometimes years, chipping away at sources and leads to finally emerge into the light with a story that blows your socks off. We'll start with Julie K. Brown, an investigative journalist at the Miami Herald and author of the Substack, The Epstein Files by Julie K. Brown, where she is continually covering the Epstein story. It was her series of articles in 2018 that revived Epstein's cold case and led to his arrest. When I spoke to her back in February of this year, it was just as the Justice Department had released a batch of documents related to Epstein's criminal case.
6: Many of Epstein's survivors have been publicly pushing for years to have these documents come out, but it took a law passed with near unanimous support in Congress to finally bring these documents to light.
7: Today we are producing more than 3 million pages, including more than 2,000 videos and 180,000 images.
5: Whereupon, then, Deputy Attorney General Todd Blanche announced the release of the documents in compliance with the Epstein Files Transparency Act.
7: A rigorous process was undertaken to protect victims against any clearly unwarranted invasion of their personal privacy.
5: Clearly not rigorous enough.
8: I found my own date of birth, my own phone number.
5: Epstein survivor Annie Farmer speaking on NBC.
8: But was also just really disturbed to see evidence of names of people that I knew did not want to be public.
5: There were also pictures.
9: Former Prince Andrew, seen in these photos, kneeling over an unidentified woman.
5: The Justice Department says it's been working to take down the files with personal details about Epstein survivors. Meanwhile, the list of powerful men implicated in Epstein's files continues to grow.
10: Like Elon Musk, who seemingly planned visits to Epstein's island, and Trump's Commerce Secretary, Howard Lutnick.
11: Another very prominent person caught up in all this is Bill Gates.
12: The DOJ also posted, then temporarily removed without explanation, a spreadsheet of complaints made to the FBI, including unverified allegations about both President Trump and former President Bill Clinton.
5: About the February release, Julie K. Brown wrote that the FBI appears to have done a spectacular job of redacting whole pages of information, hiding the names of powerful men that Epstein associated with, while exposing the names of Epstein's survivors.
13: That is really not what was supposed to happen. The Epstein Files Transparency Act was passed with the purpose of the public being able to see how Epstein got away with these crimes for so many years. And a big piece of that is the interactions between the prosecutors back in 2007 and Epstein and his lawyers, and the trajectory of how did they come up with this lenient plea deal. And we can't see because the names of all the prosecutors, it's almost all of them redacted. They basically let him off the hook in Florida.
5: Basically off the hook, but he was charged with something, right?
13: Yeah, he was charged with solicitation of a minor for prostitution. And he did serve a year in the county jail, but he wasn't in the county jail because he got work release and he spent all day in his office. Later, we found out that he was even having young women come into his office so that he could have sex. So it wasn't much of a sentence. And to be honest with you, the charges that he would have faced would have put him in prison for life. So when we say he got off, considering that at the time they knew that he had raped about 40 girls.
5: There were grand jury transcripts, hundreds of pages of testimony that Miami U.S. Attorney Alex Acosta provided in 2019 to DOJ investigators. And it was Acosta who helped create that really lenient deal. So what else did you learn about Acosta?
13: Well, we know that Acosta was then appointed as labor secretary under Donald Trump. And there is quite a bit of documents in here about an investigation by the Justice Department. And Acosta was questioned by these DOJ investigators in 2020. And his answers to the questions are remarkable. This is probably the defining case of his career, yet he doesn't remember this, doesn't remember that. It's unfathomable that he said that he didn't know that there were so many victims. I mean, how could he have not known that? At one point, he is calling the victims women, and the investigator from the Justice Department had to take him to task and say, wait a minute, you keep saying women. These were 13 and 14-year-olds, right? There were so many nuances to the questioning and how he answered them that I think that that almost in itself tells a story.
5: And there were some missing binders of evidence, an 11-month gap in Acosta's incoming emails that coincided with the time frame that Epstein's deal was being negotiated. He blames that on a technical glitch.
13: Well, there were a lot of technical glitches, it seems, during this case. So these are the reasons why a lot of people are suspicious and skeptical of the way this case was handled back then, because now we're finding out that there were glitches, that there were constant reminders that Epstein had his finger on these prosecutors. He tried to get dirt on all of them. He investigated the police chief. He hired private investigators to follow the victims.
5: This is known.
13: This is all known. It was all part of my original series in the Miami Herald in 2018. Epstein had a playbook to basically try to corrupt everybody that he came in contact with in order to get away with his crimes.
5: Mm-hmm. So, Trump. We know he and Epstein were friends. There has been lots of speculation about whether the files would contain evidence of Trump's involvement in, or at least knowledge of, Epstein's crimes. Buried in the middle of this latest batch was a summary of one tip phoned into the FBI about Trump's involvement with Epstein's activities. Unverified, but horrifying. After this tip sheet was released, it mysteriously disappeared. After multiple outlets like Midas Touch and Bellingcat, which copied it, shared the tip sheet, it suddenly reappeared in the documents. The DOJ calls the accusations sensationalist and untrue. Sensationalist, yeah. But how would they know that it was untrue? It doesn't seem like the FBI ever followed up.
13: Look, anybody that is in law enforcement and does investigations knows that you get crazy tips. That doesn't mean you ignore them. If I ignored every crazy tip that I got as a journalist, I wouldn't be sitting where I am right now. And I'm not saying this tip involving Trump is true. That's not what I'm saying at all. But I'm saying it was up to the FBI and the Justice Department to nevertheless investigate them, no matter how strange they sounded. And I'll tell you why. I've interviewed a lot of these victims. They have been traumatized unbelievably. And some of their memories are twisted. Okay. This is why these cases are very hard to successfully prosecute, quite frankly. But especially if they were very young when they were sexually abused, their stories change. They remember things later that they didn't remember back then. They're traumatized. I have found that while parts of some of these women's stories didn't add up, the key parts of the story added up. And this is common. I've talked to FBI experts who interview children that have been abused, and they say this is very, very common that children misremember things. They say this happened here, and it didn't happen there. It happened somewhere else, things like that.
5: And you say that there were, 302 victim interviews, and in the papers there are no FBI notes. There are no transcripts of interviews. You can't see any evidence that they were addressed in any way?
13: No. I haven't found them yet. But remember, there are 3 million documents here. Sometimes I feel like we find things just by accident. But my guess is no. I just don't think they did. I never thought that authorities took this, with a couple of exceptions. The Palm Beach Police Department did their job, but the state attorney and the Justice Department completely failed these victims. And as a result of their real incompetence, hundreds of other young women and possibly even girls were subjected to sexual assault and rape.
5: Now, with regard to this tip sheet, you noted several similarities within these unverified accounts.
13: Well, one of the patterns that we're seeing is that at the time that Donald Trump and Jeffrey Epstein were chummy and doing a lot of partying together, there were these model parties. They were at Epstein's mansion in New York, and they were also at Mar-a-Lago. And we're learning every day new information about these parties, that Epstein is sending women to these model parties. Because remember, Epstein's a way of entrapping these girls and young women, at least in the early 90s, was to say, I'm going to make you famous. I know people in the modeling industry. You should go to this party at Mar-a-Lago. So, you know, some of these tips are from women that say, I went to a model party, either at Jeffrey Epstein's mansion or at Mar-a-Lago, and I was raped. My experience is most of these women who have had this horrible thing happen to them, they don't really want to come out about it because it subjects them to all kinds of ridicule. My experience is they're not making this stuff up. Now, are there people out there that are disturbed that are doing that? Probably. But that's my point. You still have to investigate.
5: What about Katie Johnson? That's a pseudonym.
13: Well, she had filed a lawsuit against Epstein and Trump in 2016, quite detailed. It included affidavits for two other people that supported her story, although those two people went by pseudonyms as well. And she was about to go public. She did do some media interviews, very few. Then there was a press conference called days before the 2016 election. She says that she had received threats and she just backed out, and we have never really heard another thing about her since. So it's hard to know. There's some evidence that her story was possibly manipulated by political operatives who were anti-Trump in the run-up to the 2016 election. That, of course, hurt her credibility. But it's really important to know that just because some political operatives took advantage of her doesn't mean that her entire story was false.
5: She never said that she lied.
13: No.
5: And as you say, that's why we have the FBI.
13: That's right. And I don't see any evidence, by the way, that the FBI ever spoke to her.
5: Do you expect anything Trump-related will emerge from a million of these documents once you go through them?
13: I just don't think we're going to find out anything about him because I think that they were scrubbed. And I'm not saying he's guilty of anything. These files were probably scrubbed, so I don't think we're going to find out unless there was a mistake made. It was clear that that tips document, it was a mistake that they let that out because they grabbed it back right away.
5: It was too late, yeah.
13: That should be telling right there that they must have missed it.
5: In this recent release of papers, which I know you've been going through page by page, is there anything that you would direct listeners to that might affect what they think about this case or why they should think about it at all.
13: There is evidence of corruption on the part of public officials or former public officials. You know, maybe there are people that don't understand the case as well as I do. I know all these people. Epstein kind of emailed in code sometimes, but I can figure out what he's saying. And he has some of these people probably on his payroll in one way or another. And I'm seeing lots of evidence of that.
5: Some high-profile people lost their jobs. Maxwell is serving a 20-year prison sentence. In terms of accountability, to me, this seems like pretty weak tea with so many participants, so many dubious investigations. What about we as a public? How should we feel?
13: Right now, I think that everyone in the public should be writing every single one of their elected officials and demanding that this case not go away, that they stop politicizing it. This is a crime against children. And every single person in this country should be demanding that they start treating this case the way they should have in the beginning. And anybody who was involved or who helped Epstein by cutting him a deal needs to be looked at. All their bank accounts should be looked at. And the only way that that's going to happen is if the public demands it.
5: For many of our listeners, the worst facts of this story, the serial sexual assault, rape, sex trafficking of girls and young women, it's been known for a while. For listeners who have tuned this story out over the years, maybe because it's too awful, maybe because it involves such a vast group of powerful people, it almost feels like a conspiracy theory. What would you say is the importance in tuning back in?
13: Well, you know, that's a very good question because everybody, including myself, we're very exhausted from all the bad news that's happening right now in our country and in our world. You know, even myself, I sometimes have to just put the covers over my head because it's too much, you know, it's too loud, it's too disturbing. But I always get out of bed and I keep going because if we let this case slide and all the people that helped him get away with this slide, it means we don't care about the most vulnerable people in our society. And that, to me, goes against everything our country has stood for.
5: You say that you've been flooded with tips during the latest round of coverage. These are victims?
13: Some. They're mostly people. It's kind of cool in a way. There are all these, I don't know what you call them, citizen journalists or something. A lot of them are lawyers that are fascinated by this story, and they're all digging into the files because they're online. So one of the biggest tips I just got, somebody found an email. I'm not going to tell you what it is because I'm working on the story. They sent it to me, and I'm like, oh, my God. I'm getting a lot of people simply just sending me things that they see in the files. I welcome that because you never know. I might not have seen it. Everybody keep digging. Send me stuff.
5: What does it feel like to be focused on this story for so long? Does it drag you down?
13: You know, it does at times, but then I'm really excited today because I just discovered a bunch of stuff and I'm like, yes, yes, I thought that this person was doing something wrong, you know?
5: But what happens then? Earlier in this story, Epstein weaseled out of charges. Now you have a Justice Department that is highly unlikely to bring any charges unless they're Democrats. Do you see accountability around the corner?
13: I don't know. To be honest with you, you know, everybody says the list and all these wealthy men that were involved. To me, I think the Justice Department should look at all these prosecutors back in Florida. Think about it. If they had put him in prison back then, we wouldn't be sitting here right now.
5: Right.
13: I think that's what's lost here. Going after the men, yes, we should do that too, but we shouldn't lose sight of the fact that we were failed by our criminal justice system years ago.
5: Julie, thank you very much.
13: Sure.
5: Julie K. Brown is an investigative journalist and writes the Substack, The Epstein Files by Julie K. Brown. This conversation first aired in February.
4: coming up when rumors were circulating about a guru-like figure who was influencing the former director of national intelligence, one reporter dug in.
5: This is On the Media.
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0: This is On the Media. I'm Brooke Gladstone.
1: And I'm Michael Oehinger. For some journalists, like Julie K. Brown, reporting out a single story for years and years becomes their life work, and they can accumulate deep sourcing on their chosen beat. For others, they'll drop into a story and get to work building their knowledge of a subject, like the Washington Post's John Swain did for his piece digging into the long-circulated rumors about Tulsi Gabbard and her relationship with a guru-like figure. The story came out in June, and it's a masterclass in careful reporting. As Director of National Intelligence, Gabbard presided over the nation's top intelligence agencies, including the CIA, the NSA, and the intelligence branch of the FBI. Her tenure was brief but embattled. During her time in office, Gabbard fired two career officers who found that Venezuela was not directing the criminal gang Tren de Aragua. She also revoked the security clearances of dozens of national security officers, some of whom had worked on the investigation of Russian interference in the 2016 election. And then, at the end of June, Tulsi Gabbard resigned. In addition to advising the president on things like Iran's nuclear capabilities, Gabbard regularly released tranches of declassified documents in reports with headlines like, quote, "New evidence uncovers Obama-directed creation of false intelligence report used to launch years-long coup to undermine President Trump and the American people." Also, this.
2: "On my final day as Director of National Intelligence, I'm releasing never-before-seen communications and documents that expose exactly how Fauci worked with politicized career leadership in the intelligence community to suppress the truth about his actions, the virus's lab leak origins, and his role in directing U.S. funding for this dangerous research that caused immeasurable harm and countless lost lives."
1: The journalist Denby Fawcett, who has covered Tulsi Gabbard's political career for over 20 years, wrote in 2019 that, quote, "For as long as I have known Tulsi Gabbard, I now understand I have never known her and probably never will. So much of what she does seems to make sense only to her." John Swain's carefully reported story in the Washington Post, released in June, brought us one step closer to understanding the enigma that is Tulsi Gabbard. His investigation helps explain why, for instance, Gabbard has shape-shifted over the years, from liberal Democrat to Bernie Sanders ally to Trump insider. Why she's flip-flopped on same-sex marriage and war with Iran. As Swain uncovered, Gabbard's public persona may have been shaped and reshaped, in part, by a mysterious guru and his followers. John, welcome to the show.
3: Thanks for having me.
1: Tell us about how you got interested in this wild story.
3: I'd always been interested in Tulsi Gabbard because she has been such an unusual political figure. She's gone from being a socially conservative Democrat to a liberal Democrat and a Bernie Sanders ally to eventually being a MAGA Republican and Donald Trump appointee. And I'd been interested in some stories over the years in magazines like The New Yorker and New York Magazine and in some Hawaii publications about this faith group that she grew up in, the Science of Identity Foundation, but none of them had really gotten to the bottom of whether it mattered and whether Chris Butler, the founder, had any influence on her politics. She had always said he was her spiritual teacher, her guru, but there just seemed to be this lingering question of what exactly was their relationship. And so when she was nominated by Trump to be Director of National Intelligence, I thought I'd give it a go.
1: And to be clear, Tulsi Gabbard has definitively rejected any claims that Chris Butler has had any influence on her politics. She had this exchange with one of your Washington Post colleagues back in 2019.
4: "For clarity purposes, Chris Butler, how would you describe..."
5: "He's one of my spiritual teachers."
4: "One of your spiritual... What does that mean?
5: One who provides spiritual guidance."
4: "Has he been a mentor politically, or is it just spiritually?"
5: "No, not at all."
1: Talk about the Science of Identity Foundation and Chris Butler. What are their beliefs?
3: Chris Butler, in the late 60s, dropped out of the University of Hawaii and fell in with the Hare Krishna movement, which was just then beginning. And he quickly accumulated a group of followers, devotees. He was charismatic and good-looking and a good speaker. And that grew into this organization that he called the Science of Identity Foundation. And spiritually, it is a sort of offshoot of the Hare Krishna movement, and it's interested in chanting and yoga and diet and morals.
6: So what is your essence? You are the life force, the spirit soul, only temporarily in the body, using the body. Aham Brahmasmi, I am Brahman, I am spirit, I am not matter.
3: Chris Butler himself has a really unusual politics. It doesn't really fit on the left-right spectrum. He's very much into environmentalism and anti-capitalism, but he's against abortion and against same-sex marriage and homosexuality. So lectures that Chris Butler gave to his followers in the 80s and 90s that I saw were very anti-gay people, very anti-Muslims. And former members I actually spoke with recalled that when they went to schools associated with the Science of Identity Foundation, they would be expected to listen to recordings of Chris Butler's lectures. And several of them actually noted their surprise as they sort of thought back about how explicit and kind of disgusted Chris Butler's lectures were when talking about gay people.
7: Because they have no logic in their explanations that it's somehow normal or that it's clean or that it's not sinful, that a man is having sex with a man or a woman with a woman, they must convert us by force.
3: And he also has, from reading his lectures, quite sort of wild conspiratorial views on other things, including sometimes the intelligence services and intelligence agencies. So that was the kind of environment and the kind of teachings that were going on in this group when Tulsi Gabbard's parents became members in the early 80s.
8: Okay, so he has these sort of idiosyncratic beliefs, but why then do some former members say that he is a cult leader?
3: Former members say that actually behind the scenes, there's a more troubling side to the organization, and that is that Chris Butler demands complete obedience from his devotees. He demands complete secrecy. They have to serve him and work for free in his kitchens and provide him with all sorts of things. And that he controls major life decisions, that he tells people who they should marry and when and things like that. And so this is very much not what's publicly stated by the organization, and they definitely dispute characterizations of a cult.
8: Some former members reportedly had said that they would die for him.
3: Right back at the start of his sort of guruship, there were reports in the Hawaii press about that kind of thing. And yes, indeed, a couple of devotees said they would do anything for him. And a reporter said, even kill yourselves? And they said yes.
8: The main source in your piece is a woman named Rebecca Salzberg. You first spoke to her back in 2024. She was a member of the Science of Identity Foundation and worked on several of Tulsi Gabbard's congressional campaigns. When you first spoke to her, Salzberg told you that Gabbard's ideas and political path were 100% her own, and that they were not shaped at all by her guru, Chris Butler. Then, 9 months later, Salzberg got back in touch with you, and her story had changed. What did she say?
3: She said that she hadn't really told me the full story last time, and that things were more complicated, that she had fallen out badly with Science of Identity Foundation over quite separate issues of the way they handled allegations of abuse within the organization. But I think that and her disenchantment with Tulsi Gabbard moving far to the right politically had led her to sort of come forward and correct the record, to correct what she told me before. And that was that Chris Butler was involved, according to Rebecca. We talked, we messaged for a couple of weeks, and something that I asked her prompted her to check an old email account. And in that email account, she found dozens of documents containing guidance for Tulsi Gabbard when she was in Congress. And according to Rebecca, these documented the guidance and the directives that Chris Butler gave Gabbard.
8: Yeah, the question you asked her was, do you know what Nine Isles is? What is Nine Isles, and what did this lead unlock for you?
3: That's right. So about 9 months earlier, deep within a company document that was related to someone I thought was in the Science of Identity Foundation and connected to Gabbard, was an email address, and it was at nineisles.com. And when I asked Rebecca, she said, well, yes, that's the email domain used by Chris Butler's office to send out these political memos She said, in fact, I got lots of emails from Nine Isles addresses when I was working for Tulsi Gabbard and when I was working on projects for Chris Butler.
8: And so you gain access to this massive trove of emails. What did you find exactly?
3: These documents were quite strange. They were, first of all, encrypted, so they had to be decrypted, and Rebecca gave me the key that was needed to do that. But they were emailed from this anonymous address with pretty much no comment attached to them, and they were unattributed in the document themselves. There was no title saying who was talking. They were essentially transcripts, it seemed, of someone talking, sometimes talking to Tulsi Gabbard, sometimes saying things that Tulsi Gabbard should do. It was clear that it was Tulsi Gabbard who was on the receiving end, because often there would be references to TG and to things that made it clear that it was her, you know, speeches she was planning to give or committees she was on. But the speaker giving those directives and sometimes giving very harsh criticism was unnamed. And when I asked Rebecca, who is the speaker, she was kind of amused that I would even ask and said, well, it's Chris Butler. Obviously, he is the only one who could have talked to Tulsi Gabbard that way. He's the only one who tells any of them what to do.
8: If it was, in fact, Chris Butler, and you make a pretty compelling case in the piece that it was him, why wouldn't he use his name? It's his organization. He's calling the shots. Why the internal anonymity?
3: So the answer to that question kind of appears in the documents themselves sometimes. It comes across very clearly that he and Tulsi Gabbard are aware of how it might look if she was known to be the disciple of this eccentric guru, that, as he put it in one document, everything I've taught, all my lectures, everything will be put on you. And so, according to Rebecca, that's one of the reasons why he wanted complete secrecy around this, why there was no attribution in case these documents ever did become public, so that they could basically be deniable.
8: These documents, they span the years of 2011 to 2018, during which Tulsi served her first two terms in Congress. After getting this trove of documents, you began the arduous process of trying to figure out how the advice Tulsi Gabbard was receiving from this advisor may have affected her behavior while she was in office. Can you give some examples of moments when you found Gabbard appearing to do exactly what she had been told to do?
3: I found a memo from 2014 in which this speaker was telling her that the U.S. needed to essentially punish countries whose citizens had been going out to the Middle East and fighting for Islamic State. Your listeners will probably remember that was an issue at the time. And this speaker thought that countries such as that should lose their benefits that the State Department gives them in terms of visitors to the U.S. not needing visas. And he said that Tulsi Gabbard should propose this. And the speaker says, get it started in the morning. You need to be the leader in this regard. Don't dick around. Mm. And what I found when I compared the date of that to what Tulsi Gabbard was doing around that time was that she indeed released a statement the following day calling for this policy. And a week after that, she introduced a bill in the House of Representatives to do it.
8: You have also written about Gabbard's proposal to improve medical care for veterans, which appeared to align with another directive that she got from this anonymous advisor.
3: That's right. Also in 2014, there was a crisis in veterans' health care. There were backlogs and veterans were not getting care as quickly as they should have been. And this unnamed speaker, this advisor to Tulsi Gabbard, was saying that she needed to propose a new policy that meant veterans could get care anywhere and be reimbursed by the government, and they shouldn't have to get approval first. They could just go in, get treated, and get reimbursed. And the speaker tells Tulsi, actually put forward legislation, get it done. And in the following weeks, Tulsi Gabbard wrote an op-ed in the Honolulu Star Advertiser calling for this policy. But she actually omitted this detail that pre-approval shouldn't be necessary. I got hold of an email in which Chris Butler's top aide said, quote, he was pissed she didn't say that they should get private care without pre-approval. And then a month later, Tulsi Gabbard introduces a bill in the House that does include that detail.
8: So that's yet more evidence that the unnamed person in the transcript was likely Chris Butler. In a memo from October 2015 labeled CNN Wolf Blitzer Talking Points Final, she received advice on how to respond to the fact that she had been asked by Democratic leadership not to attend a presidential debate. The advisor in that transcript said, "It's not a boo-hoo, I don't get to go to the party situation, Wolf." That's the line being delivered to her. And here's what Tulsi said during the interview she ended up having with Wolf Blitzer.
5: But really, Wolf, that's really the issue here. The issue here is not about me saying, boo-hoo, I'm going to miss the party. The issue.
3: My colleague Aaron Schaefer and I kind of painstakingly went through 32 of these documents that were specifically marked as talking points for interviews that Tulsi Gabbard was due to give. And we went through the videos and the transcripts and found that 24 times she used phrases from these documents almost verbatim, and the other 8 times she used ideas from them, if not the actual phrases themselves. And throughout this trove of documents, there's a real concern and preoccupation with how she appears on TV, whether she's sort of smiling, whether she's doing a strange sort of tick with her eyes that the advisor gets angry about. And all of that really seems to be part of a plan to raise her national profile and have her run for president one day.
8: You note in the piece that the advisor describes her as chicken shit or mealy-mouthed. What was going through your mind as you're sort of seeing this behind-the-scenes shaping of a public official?
3: I think what struck me was that this seemed to be a very unusual advisor-politician relationship. You know, politicians obviously have advisors, they have informal people that they trust to give them tips and talking points. But I had never known of a public official, like a member of Congress, being sort of dressed down in this way and insulted and spoken to quite demeaningly, like someone was basically in charge of them. And as you said, she's insulted for things she's said in statements, for appearances she's made on TV. It's suggested to her that she apologized to cable news anchors for having been bad on their shows, and even sometimes for allowing criticism from commenters to stay unanswered on her Facebook page. She's sort of yelled at, if you like, by this advisor.
8: Coming up, the second half of my conversation with John Swain, in which we get into the mechanics of long-form reporting.
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0: 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I'm Brooke Gladstone.
1: And I'm Michael Loewinger. We're listening to my conversation with Washington Post reporter John Swain about his in-depth exploration of Tulsi Gabbard's relationship with a mysterious guru. I asked Swain to lay out the painstaking process he went through to investigate the claim that the unnamed advisor was in fact Chris Butler.
2: From the start, I noticed that in some of these documents, occasionally, even though they were unattributed, occasionally the speaker would give a little clue as to who they were, saying, for example, I'm your guru and you're my disciple. And Tulsi Gabbard was on record saying Chris Butler was her guru, her spiritual guru. The 19 documents in all, out of hundreds, where the speaker did self-identify, it always seemed to point to Chris Butler. The group itself, in their comment to us, claimed that it was other people, that it was Tulsi Gabbard's father in some cases, that it was a man named Sunil Kamani and others. He's been known as Butler's right-hand man and was known to have advised Tulsi Gabbard, so, you know, his involvement would have been less controversial. But every time I found a clue or a self-identification, it pointed to Butler and not to those two men. And I tried other things as well. I used artificial intelligence at one point to just analyze these documents just to see what it could find, using statistical models to analyze the words that were used. And the verdict really was that this was probably only one speaker, not several, and that it was much more likely to be Chris Butler than those other two men. I had a 7,000-page archive of Chris Butler's known statements and public lectures to compare with these comments and found several similarities. There was a non-word, a sort of misused word, duplistic, instead of duplicitous, that appeared both in one of the memos to Tulsi Gabbard and in 9 of Chris Butler's own lectures.
1: And as you say, there were other circumstantial clues like policy advice where the speaker starts reminiscing about their experience of being a teenager working in Hawaii, which also points to Chris Butler.
2: That's right. Chris Butler was raised in Hawaii and has spoken of his youth in Hawaii. And the two other men that the group pointed to, Mike Gabbard, Tulsi's father, he's actually Samoan, and Sunil Kamani was raised in Hong Kong for the most part. These things and other circumstantial clues just reinforced Rebecca's claim that it was Butler and not anyone else.
1: Syria was another subject that came up in many of the memos that you got a hold of. This was during the Syrian civil war when the Bashar al-Assad regime tried to brutally crush a popular uprising leading to a 14-year conflict. The person behind those memos said, quote, "The CIA is the one that started this thing." You found it striking that such deep suspicion of U.S. intelligence appeared to have been fed to someone who would later coordinate the nation's top intelligence agencies, including the CIA. Tell me about Chris Butler's stance on Syria and Assad and how that may have influenced Gabbard's positions.
2: Chris Butler, throughout his lectures, is unmistakably sort of anti-U.S. intervention overseas. He was the son of a radical left-wing physician who, when he was a child, his father was a prominent anti-Vietnam War activist and was sort of known for his politics. And Butler suspected that his home when he was growing up was bugged. He said that the CIA and other agencies were trying to control people with mind control and that they were also trying to infiltrate the Hare Krishna movement. Chris Butler thought that the sort of agitation for a war with Iran

0: of advice, often very forceful, to Tulsi Gabbard to oppose U.S. intervention overseas. And Tulsi Gabbard is known for having sort of carved out that policy position herself when she was in Congress. It was one of her biggest, you might say, signature stances, that the U.S. intervention in Syria was wrong and that the U.S. should stop interfering overseas.
1: In the memos, the advisor is saying things like the CIA is the one that started this war in Syria, which is a more extreme position and theory than what we see from Tulsi Gabbard.
0: It's interesting. This is an example of where, for several years, Tulsi Gabbard seems to be a bit more restrained than the advice that she was receiving. She, at that time and in the kind of following months and years, would say that the CIA had been wrong to arm Syrian rebels and to interfere and to get involved and to make this situation worse. But I found that actually toward the end of her time in Congress in 2019, when she was running for president, she did go just about as far as that slightly wild claim from the advisor. She was on Stephen Colbert's show in 2019 and basically said that, yes, back in 2011, the CIA had begun this, what she called regime change war.
2: There are two things you need to address in Syria. One is a regime change war that was first launched by the United States in 2011, covertly led by the CIA.
0: It's a pretty left field statement, given that it was a civil war that everyone knows the U.S. did then intervene to prop up some people in it. But to claim that the CIA actually started it is something else.
1: You also found in that trove of documents a literal directive to tweet from Gabbard's account about the plight of Kurdish fighters in Kobane. Shortly after Gabbard appears to receive this directive, she posts that tweet verbatim.
0: That's right. This was actually an unusual example in that it was sent directly and unencrypted to Tulsi Gabbard's personal email account. And she gets an email from a woman that we understand to have been Chris Butler's top aide, subject in caps, important to do, and then must tweet around 9 a.m. And it had language that the aide said was approved, and Tulsi Gabbard's account posts it verbatim. And another email says that she should send follow-up tweets that tag senior administration officials because, quote, he'd like them to see the video. And he is not mentioned, as usual. And sure enough, Tulsi Gabbard did go ahead and send follow-up tweets tagging senior people in the administration with this video of victims in Syria.
1: I understand that Tulsi Gabbard has denied that Chris Butler played this advisor role in her life. He's done the same. Did you uncover any clues as to why Tulsi Gabbard would want to go along with this kind of behavior? Aren't politicians kind of egotistical and, you know, don't many of them have a kind of I always know right attitude about their behavior? Why would a public official want to be directed and pushed around like this?
0: Well, I'd love to talk to Tulsi Gabbard about this question. She didn't respond to my questions. And I don't know. I don't know her mind. But Rebecca and others who have experience of Chris Butler point out that when they are initiated by Butler as disciples, as his disciples, they essentially pledge allegiance to him and obedience to him and that they will follow what he says. And again, this is something that the Science of Identity Foundation disputes. They say that's not how the guru relationship actually works and people are free to make their own minds up. But that's certainly the explanation I get from Rebecca and former members, that in all aspects of their life, they ultimately had to answer to Chris Butler and do what he said. And so Tulsi Gabbard, in her job, it just happened to be that she was a politician and she knew to do what he told her to do.
1: You note that in the memos that you received, the unnamed speaker was very interested in Donald Trump's candidacy in 2016.
0: He, in memos even before Donald Trump was running for president, said that the government needed to think, quote, America first, which, you know, we all know now is something that Donald Trump has pushed very hard on. In another memo about the crime problem in some inner cities, this advisor called for occupying them with the National Guard, which Donald Trump obviously did more recently. And so this advisor, I should say, one thing that comes through in the memos is they're a keen viewer of Fox News. And we know that is also true of Donald Trump. And there's definitely overlap in the politics of this advisor, who may be Chris Butler, and Trump. And so it does help make sense, I think, of why Tulsi Gabbard made this shift from Democrat to MAGA Republican.
1: There are two

0: questions that you ask yourself in this piece. Had a reclusive guru been secretly trying to steer Tulsi Gabbard's actions as a public official? And could that shed light on the improbable arc traced by one of the most unconventional, enigmatic shapeshifters in modern American politics? So what answers did you come to by the end of your reporting?
1: I think on the first, we present a large amount of evidence pointing to Chris Butler being the unnamed advisor. We can't say decisively because the group denies it and the memos are unattributed. And on the second, I am more confident in being able to say that I think whoever this person was advising, whether it was Chris Butler or his right-hand man, the eccentric politics, the shifting positions, the unusual stances on various different things that this advice contained does match Tulsi Gabbard's own shape-shifting in many ways. And so I think it does help us understand why she was such an unusual member of Congress and DNI and might continue to be if she returns to politics after this.
0: A lot of politicians have been accused of having someone behind the scenes influence them, like spouses or senior advisors or religious leaders. I'm thinking of the role that Nancy Reagan was said to have played during Reagan's presidency, or Vice President Dick Cheney during George W. Bush's presidency, or concerns that John F. Kennedy would listen to the Pope over the American people because he was Catholic. This fear or suspicion that someone unelected is pulling the strings is not in and of itself new or unique to Tulsi Gabbard. Why is this story in your mind different? Why did you feel it was so important to spend years working on it?
1: I think those examples you give, they all have factors that make them different from this story. So Dick Cheney was the duly elected vice president of the country. I think everyone expects presidential spouses to be giving the president private counsel at times. But the difference here is that Tulsi Gabbard explicitly denied that this person was influencing her politics because there was concern. And so if he is, or if he was, that contradicts what she said publicly. And I think the fact that these allegations by former members of his group have been made about how he treats people, how he expects people to give him complete obedience and secrecy, and to kind of protect the fact of his influence from public view, that made me determined to find whether he really was influencing her and whether this was a secret that she was keeping from people. And her elevation to Director of National Intelligence, overseeing some of the most powerful agencies in the government, I think made that question even more important.
0: Obviously, there's a lot we don't know about Gabbard's relationship with Chris Butler, especially during her time as Director of National Intelligence. Are there any other big questions you'd still like answered?
1: I think the big question I would like answered by Tulsi Gabbard and by Chris Butler's group, the Science of Identity Foundation, is having now read our piece, presumably, and having now seen the sort of weight of evidence that we present, is it still their position that Chris Butler didn't advise Tulsi Gabbard on politics and, in fact, that these memos were from other people? Or do they want to correct anything that they said to us?
0: Well, I really hope you one day score an interview with him or get closer to answering that question, because this was just such tremendous and enthralling reporting. John, thanks so much for coming on the show.
1: Thanks for having me.
0: John Swain is an investigative reporter at The Washington Post. The story we were discussing is titled Tulsi Gabbard, Her Guru, and the Mysterious Messages That Help Shape Her Political Career. That's it for this week's show. On the Media is produced by Molly Rosen, Rebecca Clark-Callender, and Candace Wong, with help from Ella Walsh. Travis Mannin is our video producer.
2: Our technical director is Jennifer Munson, with engineering from Jared Paul. Eloise Blondio is our senior producer, and our executive producer is Katya Rogers. On the Media is produced by WNYC. I'm Brooke Gladstone.
0: And I'm Michael Loewinger.
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0: Thank you. Hello, and welcome once again to Mountain Stage, live performance radio from the Mountain State of West Virginia. I'm Kathy Matea, and we have a great crowd here with us at our home, the Culture Center Theater in Charleston, West Virginia. Thanks to all of you for being with us in the house and out there on the radio. You'll be glad you came, because we're welcoming one of the most award-winning voices in bluegrass music, who just wrapped up with Alison Krauss, and he's back to focusing on his own group. Russell Moore and Third Time Out are back with us. Also, in our next hour, a young man who's just released his debut album to great acclaim. From Dallas, Texas, we're happy to welcome for the first time Jack Blocker with us. Later in this hour, a trio from the northeastern region of West Virginia out of Berkeley Springs. They joined us for the first time way back in 1984, and they're still together, still making great old-time music, and they're back with us tonight. The Critton Hollow String Band is here. And in just a bit, a Wisconsin-based singer and songwriter whose new project is a wonderful study in motherhood. We're happy to welcome Courtney Hartman. All right.
1: All good?
0: But we're going to open the show with a group out of New York City. They're carrying folk and bluegrass forward with ties that go back two generations. Their leader, Cole Quest, is the grandson of Woody Guthrie. Arlo's his uncle. And they've been together since 2017. This past July, they released their first album in 4 years. It's called Homegrown. And on it are several of Woody's songs, some classics by Peter Rowan and John Hartford, and 4 originals. And also, it opens with Pete Seeger speaking Woody Guthrie's words. American songwriter says Woody would be proud. Please welcome to the Mountain Stage, Cole Quest and the City Pickers.

Thank you very much. Well, we're going to do two more songs for you before we skedaddle and the rest of this wonderful program continues. And these two songs we're going to do, this first one is called I Ain't. It's kind of a to-don't list, if you will, things I'm trying not to do, so I'm not going to do them, I ain't going to do them. And then we're going to go into a Woody Guthrie lyric that my Uncle Arlo Guthrie put music to and is a children's song. It's called All Work Together. If you want to wiggle and a giggle with us on the chorus, you can. You're welcome to it. Let's do it, boys.

They shared stages with Billy Strings, Sierra Hull, Sarah Jarosz, and Tony Trischka, among others. And don't you know, it'd make Woody proud to know that Cole and the guys arrived in Charleston this weekend on a train. Although I think he purchased a ticket this time. Their new album is called Homegrown. That was Cole Quest and the City Pickers. All right. We have a special treat for you this week to help us get into the spirit of the season. The Carpenter Ants are a West Virginia treasure, a gospel, soul, and roots country group who've been together for over four decades. They finally recorded a Christmas album, and they're here to help us celebrate. Please welcome the Carpenter Ants.

0: That was the Carpenter Ants, Michael Lipton, Jupy Little, Ted Harrison, and Mark Bates. Sitting in for the Mountain Stage Band with them was Ron Soul and Ahmed Solomon with Mary Hott on vocals and Erica Marks on cello. You should go look for their Christmas album this season. It's called There Ain't No Sanity Clause. That was the Carpenter Ants.
1: All right.
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1: Our next guest is a Wisconsin-based singer, songwriter, and producer. She's been active on the bluegrass, folk, and indie scenes for 15 years. And before going solo, she was a part of the acclaimed bluegrass group Della May. She has a brand new album that was created during a very challenging time in her life. She and her husband were in the middle of a home renovation when she discovered that she was pregnant. Her husband fell off a ladder, their car got totaled, and other things happened. At a writing retreat, she was led to chronicle the experience of pregnancy and motherhood, and that process became a welcome anchor in an otherwise tumultuous time. The resulting album is called With You. It's written around the theme of motherhood and, she says, the often invisible work of caring for one another. Please welcome to the Mountain Stage, Courtney Hartman.
2: Thank you. Thank you so much.

Thank you so much. So as Kathy mentioned, this album with you was written kind of through my own journey into motherhood. But then as I was going through all of these songs, these bits of songs, realized that I wanted to welcome in the voices of other mothers, and other stories and perspectives. And so that last song was one I wrote with Tift Merritt. But the songs center kind of around the theme of care, which is a part of all of our lives, caring for each other. And so a question I've been kind of giving to audiences is, what did giving or receiving care feel like for you today? So you can kind of take that and think about it. And today I had kind of a funny one. On the flight here, it was maybe the worst landing. I mean, it can get really bad, but in my experience, it was kind of rough. And this really kind older Indian couple was sitting next to me, and we took a big drop, and all of a sudden her and I just like, what? We grabbed each other's hands, and she started cracking up, and we held hands the whole time until the plane was on the ground and stopped. She had my hand clasped between hers, and it was just, it felt really good. It felt really loving, and we didn't even, like, avoid eye contact afterwards. We gave each other a big hug at baggage claim, and she said, now you can write a song about that. And I was like, yeah, I'll do my best. And then she said, but actually it's hard to find the words to describe something special and strange like that when it happens. And she's right. It's kind of hard to find the words. But I tried. Y'all chuckled along. That's great. So this is the title track off of that album, With You.

All right, thank you so much. I'm going to play one more song for you all, and it's such a treat to be here. I think I was on Mountain Stage about 8 years ago, and it's the kindest group of people that run this show. So long live Mountain Stage, and long live public radio.

I wrote this one sitting on the floor with my daughter when she was really little, and I felt so whole and content and happy to be with her. And also, I just wanted to go for a hike or hang out with friends or something. And that kind of multiplicity, all those feelings at once, being such a human thing. This is called Everything at Once.

0: In the aftermath of New Motherhood, she reached out to musical friends, including other creative women who'd kept going while choosing to be moms. She called the ones she knew, and they walked her through it. Many of them showed up on the record to collaborate, like she said, Tiff Merritt, Watch House, Phil Cook, and S. Carey of Bon Iver, and among others. Her new album is called With You. That was Courtney Hartman. 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
0: Next up on the show is a string band that first appeared on our show in 1984. They are celebrating 50 years together. They're anchored by, yes, please applause for that. They're anchored by husband and wife Joe and Sam Herman, along with third member Joe Fallon. Sam and Joe moved to West Virginia from Maryland in the 70s and discovered old-time music. They see themselves as tending to a stable of songs. Songs that stretch back to the first settlements of Appalachia and all the way up to more modern folk songs. They use traditional instrumentation, guitar, banjo, hammered dulcimer, and fiddle, and they've taken their music all over North America and as far away as Japan. Please welcome back to the Mountain Stage from Paw Paw, West Virginia, the Critton Hollow String Band.
2: Thank you, folks. Thank you. Thank you, Kathy.

Thank you very much. Thank you. That was a tune called Coyote Howl. We'll dedicate to the coyotes that encircle our farm and would like to meet our sheep, except for the fact of the dogs that we have protecting them.

0: not all true, is it, Joe?
1: No, it's not all true. Don't believe everything you hear in a song. Still can't get that dog to bring me those shoes, though.
2: You'll get it someday.
0: Olabel Reed, she was an inspiration. Born in North Carolina, died in Rising Sun, Maryland. Right off an exit that says Northeast Rising Sun. I love that.
1: Yeah.
0: This is one of her most well-known, probably, and Joe calls it autobiographical, don't you?
1: I've endured.

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1: A song I wrote about 20 years ago. Actually, I wrote the verses about 20 years ago. The chorus was written about 140 years ago by Emma Lazarus. You might recognize these words. Give me your tired, your poor, your huddled masses. Words inscribed at the base of the Statue of Liberty. So it's a word that seems, a song that seems significant at the time, and it still seems even more so today, maybe. I call the song A Better Life Defined, but we're going to kind of introduce it with a melody from Norman Blake called Fields of November.

0: Thanks, everyone. Great to see y'all. Thank you very much.
1: They started as an entry in the band contest at the Galax Virginia Old Time Fiddlers Convention. They took to busking in the streets of Annapolis, Maryland in 1975, and they made so much money they decided it was better than picking apples. Oh, Lord. They were invited to play at the very first West Virginia Appalachian String Band Festival, and they have stayed a part of this reunion of old friends and new all these years. Their latest album is The Dulcimer Collection on Yodelay-Hee Records. That was the Critton Hollow String Band. We want to say hello and a special thanks to you right now. If you're listening over WCAI in Woods Hole, Massachusetts, or over KTTZ in Lubbock, Texas, we're so glad to have you listening, and we hope you come right back next week. This is Kathy Matea, and you're listening to Mountain Stage, live performance radio from the Mountain State of West Virginia. 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This is Mountain Stage from NPR.

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0: Hello again, and welcome to the second hour of Mountain Stage. I'm Kathy Matea, and I'm so glad you joined us. We are here in Charleston, West Virginia, at the Culture Center Theater. And still to come, we are going to welcome back a treasured voice in modern bluegrass music. Russell Moore and Third Time Out are back. But we're going to open this second hour with a singer-songwriter from Dallas, Texas, who just released his first album. He went to college at the University of Arkansas, where he formed a band, and three of them, including his wife, decided to move to Nashville. He describes his music as friendly, honest, and Texan, and he has aspirations to follow in the footsteps of the great Texas songwriters who inspired him. His debut album came out a couple months ago. It's called The Land on Most High. He says it's a collection of small moments, driveway basketball games, motel naps, homemade slip and slides. Please welcome for the first time to the Mountain Stage, Jack Blocker.
1: It's quite an honor to be on the stage with all these wonderful musicians tonight and all the legends that have played here before. And I'm going to play a new one for you that I wrote sort of recently that I'm calling Stag at the moment. It's about being at a bar alone with other people that are at the bar alone, if you will.

I'll give it up to my buddy James over here on the Steinway. Yeah. James is not from Texas, but he sure plays like it. All right, I'm going to play a tune for you that's off that record, that's called Land on Most High, and the song is called Azalea.

Thank you. Thank you very much. Man, I did not write that song. Mr. Bob Dylan did. I wish that I did. I'm born and raised in Texas, and this is a song about exactly that. It's just a song called Lone Star.

been quite lovely. Thank you guys for being such a wonderful crowd. And this is our first time in Charleston, so it's a pleasure to be here. And it's a pleasure. We play in, James and I both live in Nashville currently. We're from different places, but we're used to playing in bars where you're fighting over cornhole was playing on the TV, and there's a fight going on in the back over there. So this is a nice change of pace, and it's very lovely for us. So thank you for having us. Speaking of fights and unruly bar situations, this is a tune that I wrote about selling cocaine in Mexico, and it's called Big Jefe, and I hope you enjoy it. Thank you so much.

Thank you very much. Yes, sir. All right. If he seems familiar, you may recognize him from American Idol last season. He was a finalist last year on season 22. That was James Yardley on piano with him. His new album is called The Land on Most High, and that was Jack Blocker. You're listening to Mountain Stage, live performance radio from the Mountain State of West Virginia. 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More online at baileyglasser.com. 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

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More information at div.energy. Well, we're going to close the show with one of the great bands in bluegrass music. The leader and lead singer, Russell Moore, has won the IBMA Male Vocalist of the Year 6 times, and that is more than anyone else. He grew up near Houston with Gillies just up the road, but it was bluegrass, not so much country music, that captured his attention. And he got to see many of the greats pass through town in his formative years. He moved to North Carolina to pursue a career in bluegrass and joined the now legendary group Doyle Lawson and Quicksilver. In 1991, he formed Third Time Out with some of his friends, and they've become one of the bluegrass music's most awarded touring bands. As if he's not busy enough, he has a side project this year as the newest member of Alison Krauss and Union Station on acoustic guitar and vocals. This past summer, Third Time Out released a new single. It's the Guy Clark classic, New Cut Road. And we are so happy to have them back on the Mountain Stage. Please welcome Russell Moore and Third Time Out. Yeah.

How about that, West Virginia? Boy, it's so good to be back here at Mountain Stage and picking some third-time out songs for you. And great to be back in West Virginia. We don't get to perform in West Virginia all that often, so it's a special treat for us. And because of that, we'd like to honor the state and, of course, you who are here with us and all the, also those listening on the radio with another song about West Virginia. Is that okay for y'all tonight? I kind of had a feeling it would be. And we would like to ask for some audience participation on this song here. I know you know this song, okay? So we want you to join in with us and sing along. And we're going to give you a chorus to sing at the end of the song, too. And we want you to sing it just as loud as you can. Let them folks down in Beckley hear you, all right? You'll recognize it just as soon as we get into it. Keith, if you would, get us into this one.

0: Yeah, give yourselves a hand. Y'all sound awesome.
1: Thank you for helping us out on that one. Got a couple of new faces in the band these days. This is only their fifth show. And I'd like to tell you real quick about them. This fellow on the bass over here, he's from Irwin, Tennessee, and he's 30, almost 31 years old, right?
2: That's right.
1: Almost, just right nigh of 31 years old. This is Troy Boone on the bass and vocals.
2: Thank you, folks.
1: And down here on the fiddle and vocals is the fella from Litchfield, Kentucky. And we asked him how old he was. He said, 39 and holding. That's all I'm telling you. We're going to feature both these guys here on the next couple of songs. That's Matt Flake down here on the fiddle, all right? Troy, would you come around and show these folks a little bit about what you're all about?
2: I'll try my best.
1: I know you'll do a wonderful job. Here's Troy Boone with a little tune called Helen.

0: That's Troy Boone, everybody. Wonderful job there, Troy.
1: Thank you.
0: And now, you're the new guy in the group here, Mr. Matt Flake. I think he's got something picked out to sing for you tonight. Well, actually, I picked it out, but he hasn't got paid yet, so I believe he's willing to sing it. How about it? Here's Matt Flake to do an old Ernest Tubb song for you, all right?

Matt Flick, everybody. Great job, Matt. Those of you who have been following us since 1991 when the group was formed know that we've always tried to include a gospel number in our performances, and we'd like to do that for you at this time, featuring the newly revamped Third Time Out Quartet. Song that was really good to us back in the 90s and early 2000s. And we thought you might like it here again tonight. So this is one called A Little Black Train.

How many of you here in the audience have been following us since 1991? Like, I can't hardly see you, but let me hear you. Well, wonderful. We appreciate you hanging with us all this time. And for helping keep this song alive after 34 years, I guess it is now. This song was written by Carl Jackson and quickly became the most requested song in our travels, at all the shows that we played, and is arguably, I guess, still our most requested song everywhere we go. It's called Erase the Miles.

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1: Be with us again. We got more. If we have more time, we'll play some different songs for you. Promise. Real quick, two guys I haven't mentioned yet, veterans of Third Time Out, down here on the mandolin, for in his 31st year as mandolin player and vocalist with Third Time Out. That's Wayne Benson down here. And on the five-string banjo, about 11 years old. They're growing big in Virginia right there. 11 years old right there. From Marion, Virginia. That's Keith McKinnon. Wayne, if you would get us out of here with this song that he and I wrote along with our sound technician, Donnie Carver. And we'll say goodnight on this one. It goes like this right here.

Yes, sir. They've released 4 singles in the last 2 years, and they're working on an album to come out soon. Russell says it's been a blessing to be a sideman for a while instead of running the show, but make no mistake about it, Third Time Out isn't going anywhere. Their newest single is New Cut Road. That was Russell Moore and Third Time Out. Thank you to Russell Moore and Third Time Out. Our thanks to Jack Blocker, to Courtney Hartman. Thanks to the Critton Hollow String Band. Thank you to Cole Quest and the City Pickers. And to the Carpenter Ants with their friends. And, of course, thank you to everyone here in Charleston, West Virginia. And special thanks to those of you out there listening on the radio. Because without you, there'd be no Mountain Stage. We never forget that. I hope you can come back and join us again next week. And right now we're going to get some of these folks back out here and do one more song for you. 1, 2, 3, 4. Mountain Stage is produced by Larry Gross and Adam Harris. Senior producer is Jeff Shirley. Associate producers are John Ingram and Mallory Richards. We're engineered by Patrick Stevens, Richie Collins, Jay Lipschutz, and Greg McGowan. 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Lodging is provided by the Marriott Town Center Hotel, centrally located for the business and pleasure traveler in downtown Charleston, West Virginia. Mountain Stage was founded by Andy Ridenour, Francis Fisher, and Larry Gross. Why don't you go out and hear some live music wherever you are, just as soon as you can. You've been listening to Mountain Stage, live performance radio from the Mountain State of West Virginia. All right, we're going to do this old song. Somewhere between Doc Watson and Billy Strings. Here we go.

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1: Hello, I'm Paul Hunter.
2: And I'm Talia Schlanger. Coming up on As It Happens.
1: To be or not to be, the trade war and crushing new tariffs may be the death blow for one Manitoba family business which farms honey to send to the U.S.
2: And anatomy of a fail. A critic of the Prime Minister tells us why Canadians need a full accounting of the doomed U.S.-Canada trade deal and an explanation for what made it a bridge too far for Canada's federal government.
1: Those stories and more coming up on the Monday edition of As It Happens.

0: It's not just cliche, it's a dead giveaway that something was written by AI. From American Public Media, this is Marketplace Tech. I'm Megan McCarty-Carino. Recently, Anthropic announced it's adding watermarks to all text outputted by its chatbot, Claude. But often, you don't need fancy detection software to know. You just need to look for language that gets repeated over and over by AI chatbots, like, it's not X, it's Y. That's a rhetorical structure referred to as negative parallelism, and it's the topic for today's Uncanny AI. Those times when it becomes clear, AI doesn't think like us. And here to discuss is Will Oremus. He recently wrote about this AI tick for The Atlantic.
1: So these are the sentences that first tell you what something isn't and then tell you what the thing is. So you probably see this a lot in advertisements or marketing copy or political slogans or speeches. Things like, it's not just a photograph, it's a moment. Or it wasn't just a victory, it was a destruction. And according to Pangram, a company that makes software to detect AI writing, this construction appears about three times more often in AI-generated prose than in writing that was entirely human in origin.
0: Yeah, I mean, if you spend any time at all on LinkedIn or Twitter or any sort of corporate setting, I would imagine you're going to just be bombarded with this, right?
1: Absolutely. Yeah, and the tells of AI writing have kind of evolved over time. I mean, it was like the M dashes, or the long little dashes that break up a sentence. Human writers use these. Journalists are especially annoyed about this one because we love M dashes. But it turns out AI loves them even more. And so the overuse of M dashes became a reason for people to suspect that you were writing with AI. But now I think if I had to pinpoint, and this is just vibes, but like if I had to pinpoint the thing that people most commonly cite when they say, oh, this tweet was written, you know, you wrote this tweet with AI, or like, you know, this politician got AI to write their ad, it is this negative parallel sentence construction.
0: As someone who, you know, writes, I do find it slightly comforting that this may be something that is hard to dial back, you know, because I want to keep some things for the humans. So if we can sort of be able to tell, okay, it has this tell, that seems like a positive for me.
1: Yeah, I mean, people have tried to build sort of digital watermarks into AI images so that you can tell that they were generated with AI and they're not real images. You could think of these kind of verbal ticks as like a verbal watermark of AI writing. But again, it's not foolproof. One of the final ways that I found fascinating and creepy that language is kind of closing in on itself potentially is that there's also been some research to show that humans who regularly use AI, which is more and more of us, start talking and writing a little more like AI themselves. So not only is the AI potentially collapsing toward these certain ways of talking and writing, but now humans might be headed the same direction.
0: That's Will Oremus, staff writer at The Atlantic. We'll have a link to his full write-up on this at our website, marketplacetech.org. Jesus Alvarado produced this episode. I'm Megan McCarty-Carino, and that's Marketplace Tech. This is APM.
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0: Late last week, Canada and the United States were at an impasse. Now, the trade war between them has reached a boiling point. People across Canada are processing the reality of new 50% tariffs from the U.S. after Canadian officials walked away from trade talks late Friday night. Ottawa says retaliatory tariffs will come into effect on September 8th. Donald Trump is threatening still more tariffs in the new year. And today, Federal Finance Minister François-Philippe Champagne had this message.
1: I think what Canadians have seen is that at some stage you have to say enough is enough. You have to say, you know, Canadians have seen that we stood up. We stood up for our languages. We stood up for culture. We stood up for our economic sovereignty. And this is the essence, what we say in French, maître chez nous, that we say our destiny is in our own hands. We're going to be master of our own destiny. People are proud to be Canadians today. We're a proud nation. We're a strong nation. We're a sovereign nation.
0: Finance Minister François-Philippe Champagne, speaking to reporters earlier today. Meanwhile, federal conservative leader Pierre Poilievre is calling on Mark Carney to reconvene Parliament to get details on the proposed U.S. trade deal the Prime Minister rejected. Shuvaloy Majumdar is the conservative shadow minister for Canada-U.S. relations. We reached him in Ottawa.
2: Shuvaloy Majumdar, well, you heard Minister Champagne, Mark Carney and his cabinet certainly presenting the image of a united Canadian front in this trade war. So let's put that to the test. How united is that front? Do they have your support?
3: The official opposition has stood with the government in the face of an unpredictable and very tough negotiator in Washington all along, and has committed to being able to support whatever measures are necessary to get through whatever crisis, whatever the cost. Although I would say that in the last year and a half, that what we have not seen is what Minister Champagne described. We have seen a wait-and-see approach by a government that had been forced into negotiations not defined by its own terms. We had not seen the government make the catalytic decisions that were required early on to build up the strength of our country by unleashing our resources, repealing anti-development legislation, and offering concession after concession after concession into a negotiating position that had been defined by the president. And I think the test of unity in the road ahead is to do as Pierre Poilievre is recommending, which is to release the deal so we understand exactly what it was that Prime Minister Carney rejected, and to have a discussion around exactly what the merits are of what we need to do to respond in the face of this dark day.
2: Right. And so to that end, you sent a letter to the Canada-U.S. Trade Minister, Dominic LeBlanc, over the weekend, asking for those full details of basically what was on the table, right? Why is it so important for you to be able to see the details? I mean, we've heard from the Prime Minister on this. Arguably, I think some would say, we've heard enough to get the gist of what was out there. Why is this so important for you to see sort of all of it?
3: This is about having respect for our parliament and for democratic life. And we're not asking for trade secrets to be released. The Canadian government knows the terms of the negotiation. The American government knows the terms of the negotiation. And I say this with affection, but the Prime Minister has had issues with transparency over the last little while. He got his hand caught in the cookie jar when he repealed counter-tariff measures earlier without announcing, but publishing it rather in some obscure government website only to be discovered later. And I think for the sake of unity in this country, transparency is the most effective tool.
2: So, I mean, Mark Carney did say they were unacceptable demands at the last minute, and that they included, quote, efforts to restrict our ability to have other trade deals with other countries. I mean,
3: an important point. Yeah.
2: I mean, would that be a red line for your government?
3: Of course, we maintain the sovereign decisions a country should, and the Prime Minister has a lot of latitude in the decisions that are undertaken in foreign affairs. But having such vagary in terms of understanding what that actually means, I don't understand exactly what was the proposition that the United States had provided in terms of undermining our economic sovereignty, and what exactly the terms were the Prime Minister rejected. And I think the best way to deal with the confusion around any ambiguity being offered by this government is to be as transparent as possible with the people of this country so they understand why they're being asked to endure the pain that is now to follow.
2: All right, so let's talk about sort of broad public support. There's a new online survey from the Angus Reid Institute that came out over the weekend, and it signals that 76% of 1,468 Canadian adults polled supported the decision to leave the trade talks. So they also found 40% of participants in the survey fear for their jobs. But, I mean, it sounds like Canadians generally are trusting the Prime Minister's judgment here. So, again, like, what might be gained from reconvening Parliament to talk about this?
3: I think we have seen in plenty of crises in the past that governments tend to wrap themselves in the flag and say, just trust us. And it's not that we don't have the intention to support the government through a crisis. It's that the country deserves to have the transparency around the terms that were negotiated. When you're looking at over 2.5 million Canadians whose livelihoods depend on our exports to the United States, when you look at the kind of resources that might be required to get through the crisis ahead, through the measures that the government would invoke in support of these vulnerable families, when you look at all of those issues, they deserve more than a casual press conference. They deserve the chapter and verse analysis of exactly what was on the table, why we walked away, and why we have to fulfill our constitutional duty as an opposition and offer the best possible ideas based on the facts that are provided.
2: Okay, I want to play another clip for you because, I mean, as you well know, as we all know, today the U.S. president said he would raise tariffs on Canadian autos to 50% and also start tariffing auto parts starting in the new year. So the vice president, J.D. Vance, had this to say while speaking at an event in Maine.
4: Canada and China have been the two worst countries when it comes to trade policy anywhere in the world. What a shame that is. China, you of course expect. They're our biggest economic competitor. I would expect that from China. I would not expect that from Canada. We have to remember, Canada is a state. Sorry. Freudian slip. That was actually an accident.
2: Freudian slip. You can almost see the air quotes there. Not to mention, followed by laughter from that audience. Look, all of that underlining that these are clearly not easy partners to negotiate with, right? So if you were at the table with the United States, how would a conservative government approach this?
3: Look, I think from the very beginning, it's difficult to say exactly what you would do in this moment, but I would say, you know, our entire approach on this was to unleash our resources, repeal anti-development legislation, propose AutoPAC 2.0, which would have increased auto production for both our countries. We would have approached these negotiations and this entire proposition over the last year and a half with intensity. Instead, what we have seen the Prime Minister do is negotiate a deal back up until October, walk away from that deal, and then spend months courting Beijing and organizing middle powers in Europe rather than focusing on building up our own industrial strength at home and engaging America with at least as much intensity as he has engaged the rest of the world.
2: So last thing to Mark Carney, and I won't play the clip, but I'll read what he said today. Quote, "When the Americans go to the negotiating table first with the right attitude toward our country and a true partnership, of course, we'll come to the negotiating table." Thoughts? Agree? Disagree? What's your take?
3: You know, I have no problem with that statement, but we don't even know if the Canadian side had negotiated any snapback measures or contingencies for how we would have assurance around the deal that was being described. We know these are tough and unpredictable negotiations. We have a lot on the line in our economy and in our industry who demand certainty and are now living in mass anxiety. We deserve a government that has the backbone to be able to negotiate a good win, and to do so best by being transparent about how they carried about their business.
2: Shivala Bajumdar, thanks for speaking with us.
3: Appreciate you, Paul. Thank you for the time.
0: Shuvaloy Majumdar is the Conservative Shadow Minister for Canada-U.S. Relations. We reached him in Ottawa. Up until a couple of days ago, Ossie Podolsky had a very close relationship with the United States. He runs Podolsky Honey Farms in Manitoba, and his family has happily shipped their honey south of the border for generations. But now, natural honey is on the very long list of products subject to 50% tariffs. We reached Mr. Podolsky in Ethelbert, Manitoba.
2: Ossie, I mean, I don't know if honeybees can read body language, but, I mean, do you think your bees can tell that this is a very stressful time for you?
5: Oh, I don't know. I'd like to think they do, but it depends if you can read the wiggles or not.
2: I mean, what did the days and the hours look like before these two deadlines, last Wednesday and then on Friday?
5: It has been just go, go, go. We've been trying to get as much honey harvested and in from the fields as we can and ran through the extracting plant to get it barreled and loaded onto trucks to ship out to customers before the threat of tariffs, which I presumed were going to come on. And it seems though I was correct.
2: Man, it must have been crazy. I mean, how much, give us a sense of how much business you do with the United States.
5: So we typically ship around 90% of our production to the U.S. and on a given, it depends on the season, obviously, but anywhere from 500,000 to 1 million pounds of honey a year is our production.
2: And what does a 50% tariff then do to you, to your business, and most importantly, your bottom line?
5: 50% tariff is a 100% roadblock. There is no profitability left, really. There is no room for any tariff in honey. It is a very thin profit margin in this industry, and any sort of a tariff would cause us to lose money in trying to sell at those prices.
2: To sell it in the United States. I mean, there's probably a lot of people listening who say, "Well, why don't you just sell it in Canada?" Right? I'm guessing it's just not that simple. But I mean, is that possible? I mean, how possible is it you could find other buyers in Canada or elsewhere to make up for this, the loss that you talk about from the U.S.?
5: Canada produces about 30% more honey than it is able to typically consume. So if most Canadian beekeepers that typically sell to the U.S. are not able to, effectively the market will get flooded and we will see the price crash just because of oversupply. The only way to fix that is to find another foreign market. Japan is another player in the game that likes to purchase honey from Canada. Not as big as the U.S., and there have been some issues in previous years of trying to get honey into Japan. But the simplest solution is if the general public just consumes more honey. If we have a higher demand for honey in Canada, we can use up this surplus, and we have a home for all this honey to go to that beekeepers are producing.
2: But the broad, sounds to me like the broad bottom line is this is going to sting. That was an accidental pun. This is going to hurt and hurt a lot. Is that right?
5: Absolutely. Especially if this is a long-term tariff. I think most operations could weather something in the short term. But if this continues on into next year, next crop season, and we don't see any means of finding a place to sell the surplus of honey, it could be the nail in the coffin for a lot of beekeepers in this industry.
2: Your premier, Manitoba's premier, Wahb Kanu, said this weekend that he fully supports Canada's decision to back out of trade negotiations. What about you?
5: Well, I hope that they resume trade negotiations or they're able to find some kind of other support or means for industries such as ourselves in beekeeping. I feel like collateral damage sometimes in what seems like a petty trade war when, you know, we're just a general Canadian.
2: I think some people might be looking at some of these industries that are being targeted here and think that they're quite specific. And it's as if they, the other side, the Americans, knew where they could cause pain and took action with that in mind. Does that make sense to you?
5: Yeah, I do find the honey being included a little bit strange. Generally, the U.S. has a 350 million or more pound shortfall of honey. They cannot produce as much as they consume, so they're a net importer, whereas Canada exports anywhere from 20 to 40 million pounds a year. So it's not as though we're flooding their market or even satisfying their demand that they need. So it just, it doesn't make sense to me why honey is included in the tariffs.
2: Look, today, yep. Prime Minister Mark Carney said that Ottawa would be willing to get back to the negotiating table if the Americans have the, quote, right attitude. I mean, back to the question a moment ago. I mean, how long can you afford for this to drag on?
5: We can probably weather the storm for a couple months, but, you know, bees are livestock and they need care and medication and feed as the season continues. And we can't just you know, stick them in a closet and come back in a year or two when things get straightened out, they'll all be dead. So we have to find a way to generate cash flow to keep caring for them, or our livelihood just dies.
2: I understand your late grandfather started your business. What do you think he'd make of the state of things right now?
5: I don't think he ever would have fathomed, you know, seeing a day where we're not able to conduct trade easily with the U.S. to sell honey. He, you know, he shipped honey there for decades. He started in the 60s.
2: I can't tell if you're angry or heartbroken or dispirited. Where do you stand? How are you feeling today?
5: Disappointed. That's the extent of it. But there's still light at the end of the tunnel. There's been a lot of outreach from Canadians who are saying, you know what, we're willing to step up to plate and help. And if Canadians are willing to consume more honey, that would be fantastic. It would help all of us in this industry, you know, navigate these tough times.
2: Thank you, Aussie.
5: All right, thanks. Have a good day.
0: Aussie Podolsky is the general manager at Podolsky Honey Farms. We reached him in Ethelbert, Manitoba.

0: That's Bachman Turner Overdrive with Let It Ride.
1: We're going to take a short break now. When we return, a skin cancer survivor lobbies the UK government to stop taxing sunscreen, which it classifies as a cosmetic. She says the move could save lives.
0: Stay tuned. I'm Talia Schlanger.
1: And I'm Paul Hunter.

0: Jessica Zbinden-Webster wears a lot of sunscreen, but that wasn't always the case. In 2018, Ms. Zbinden-Webster was diagnosed with skin cancer. She underwent treatment and now is cancer-free. But for her, the experience shed light on another issue: the fact that sunscreen products are classified as cosmetics and subject to a 20% luxury tax in the UK. That realization prompted her to launch a petition, which now has over 100,000 signatures calling for the removal of the tax. We reached Ms. Zbinden-Webster in London.
1: Jessica, before your own diagnosis, what did you know about skin cancer and the risk that it posed to you and young people such as yourself?
2: I have to be honest and say everything I thought I knew turned out to be incorrect. I had always mistakenly assumed that skin cancer was a disease that exclusively affected older people and people who had used sunbeds to excess and who had sunbathed to excess. And now, of course, I'm living proof that it can happen to anyone at any time. So I got skin cancer when I was 26 years old. And as you can imagine, it was a total shock and completely upended all of my assumptions about this disease. I actually only used sunscreen as a seasonal product. I would use it during the summer months and I would also use it more frequently when on holiday. But I most definitely did not regard it as an everyday essential.
1: So if you don't mind, can you tell me about your diagnosis? How did you realize that you had skin cancer?
2: I was unfortunate in that I was always a spotty teenager. I had a lot of pimples growing up and that extended into my 20s. So at the age of 26, when I got what looked like an unsightly pimple or a blocked pore underneath my right eye, I thought, oh goody, another one to deal with, didn't panic. The pimple didn't go away. It stayed for several months, and that did raise some slight concern with me. I thought that it was perhaps something that I could kick into the long grass, see a doctor about in future, but that wasn't going to be particularly harmful. One morning I was sat at my desk and I rubbed the skin on my eye where the pimple was and it began to bleed. And that was my red flag. That prompted me to visit my doctor the following day. And to my surprise, he diagnosed me with skin cancer on the spot. It was burrowing deeper into the tissue underneath the surface. So the cancerous cells were spread out quite far underneath.
1: And that just from being a person who spent a childhood outside kind of thing?
2: Exactly. And this surprises most people to know. Just one blistering sunburn in childhood and adolescence can double your chances of developing skin cancer later in life. And I grew up on the south coast of England, on the beach, all the time. And of course, I got my fair, you know, share of sun damage.
1: You went through treatment and are now cancer-free. Congratulations on that. How relieved were you when you got that news from your doctor?
2: Oh, it was such a weight off my mind. It really was. I had an amazing surgery, actually, called Mohs surgery. Are you familiar with
1: No. With
2: that term? So it's a brilliant surgery for, particularly for people that have facial skin cancers. Mohs surgery, which is what I had, is where you have the tissue around your lesion removed, and then it can be put directly under a microscope. So in real time, your surgeon can check whether or not all of those cancerous cells have been removed.
1: I mean, I presume also that your approach to prevention has changed. How has that happened?
2: For starters, I wear sunscreen religiously. So to just paint a picture for you, skin cancer is the number one most common cancer in the UK, but it's preventable in 90% of cases just by wearing sunscreen regularly. But despite this, the Treasury in the UK taxes sunscreen as a cosmetic product, which means that it's levied with a 20% VAT, the maximum VAT you can pay in the UK.
1: I'll tell you that I hadn't even thought about sunscreen in this way before learning of your petition. So you've got that launched. What's the message you want government officials to understand about that tax on sunscreen?
2: Prevention is better than cure. In the UK, we have an NHS, which means that consumers in the UK are being taxed on both ends. They're being taxed to prevent skin cancer, but they're also being taxed to treat it. Whenever I bring this campaign to people, whether they are doctors, whether they are politicians, people are universally outraged. And to be honest, I think the reason this tax has been allowed to go on so long is that most consumers just aren't aware of it. Over the last year, there was a parliamentary inquiry into the scope of UV safety in the UK. It was called the UV Safety Inquiry. And that examined everything from the rates at which Brits are getting skin cancer to the policies that are implemented to protect us from it. And that inquiry actually found that my campaign should be recommended to government as an official policy.
1: Here in Canada, you mentioned the NHS, we have universal health care. In this country, sunscreens that are not prescribed by a doctor are subject to sales tax. I wonder what you think Canada and other countries should take away from your fight.
2: Well, I think it's really helpful to actually look at the precedents that have been set by other countries. So back in the 80s, Australia recognized that their skin cancer crisis was getting rapidly out of control. They have banned sunbed salons. They also scrapped the VAT equivalent on sunscreen products. And they rolled out one of the most effective public health campaigns of all time, which is called Slip, Slap, Slop. Basically encourage people to wear sunscreen liberally and often.
1: Slip, slap, slop, right, I get it.
2: Slip, slap, slop, yeah. And that campaign has been almost exclusively credited with changing Aussies' outlook on sun safety. And now, you know, there's sunscreen dispensed all over the place when you go to Australia. So I think that it's really easy to turn inward and despair and to feel as though the bureaucracy of politics and the taxation system and all of the problems with it are perhaps too large of an edifice to effectively tackle. But this has been done before. So to anyone listening and despairing, there is hope. It has been done and it can be done again.
1: Well, look, Jessica, if you don't mind, I'll take my journalism hat off and say this. It certainly seems like such a sensible, smart proposal you're putting out there in Britain. And thanks for speaking with us.
2: Not at all. Thanks for having me on.
0: Jessica Zbinden-Webster is a skin cancer survivor who's pushing to have the United Kingdom's tax on sunscreen products removed. We reached her in London.

0: This past winter, two near-mythical creatures turned up in Norfolk, England for the first time in 500 years. They'd long been extinct in the area, and conservationists weren't quite sure how they got there, but they seemed happy enough to put down roots in the Pennsthorpe Nature Reserve. More than happy, it turns out. The animals in question were beavers. And this week, wildlife cameras spotted the couple with two newborns, marking the first time in more than 500 years that wild beaver kits have been seen in Norfolk. When the first of the beaver parents was identified last year, Pennsthorpe Nature Reserve manager Richard Spoedge told As It Happens what it was like to see one of the rodents living locally for the first time.
1: Well, it seemed pretty crazy, really, because we actually found it on a work party. So we were all there together, myself and some volunteers. There are beavers in sort of trial projects around the country, but there's none in Norfolk that have been specifically released into the wild. So what we found at first was just some signs of it. Basically, the little stump, we've been doing some willow clearance, which is quite ironic because that's obviously what the beavers do. But we've been doing it by hand, as volunteers. And, one of my volunteers called us over and just, said, have you seen this stump? It doesn't look right. And it was like a spiky stump. And she said, jokingly, do we have beavers? And normally when you see beaver stumps, they've all got lots of little chips around them, and this one didn't. And I jokingly said, well, maybe it's some small boy with an axe or something that's been in the woods. We searched around, and we actually found the second one, and that had the classic sort of beaver chips. So that was kind of the moment we were pretty confident we had a beaver.
2: As you're imagining the potential scenarios and then you see that second stump, what is the emotion attached to putting those pieces together? Is it excitement? Is it concern? What were you thinking?
1: Pretty much excitement, yeah. Because the concern comes later. We were really excited because it was a bit of a surprise because we're not expecting it at all. We don't know where the animals come from, but it's clearly just taken up residence in our nature reserve and is living its life down by the river.
2: Maybe this is exactly what it was looking for, a little solitude and exactly the kind of landscape it can do its work on.
1: Yeah, exactly. I mean, it's basically chosen the quietest spot on our reserve, and it's... It probably got a bit of a surprise when it discovered we turned up, but it's certainly obviously enjoying its life and taking down its trees, and hopefully it will stay with us for a long time.
0: From our archives, that's Richard Spoedge talking to Neil in December. The beaver in question has since found a mate, and now beaver kits have been spotted in Norfolk.

colorful posters, tiny chairs, cubbies for storage. A few things you might expect to see when you walk into a primary school classroom. And in Inverclyde, Scotland, you might also find yourself seeing double. That's because 9 sets of twins have started primary school this year,

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1: So, be honest. Can you tell them apart?
2: I cannot. No. I have only been teaching them, though, for 5 days so far, so I'm hoping that soon I'll be able to tell them apart quite easily.
1: And how will you do that?
2: They're both very different. They've got different wee personalities. So I'm hoping that I'll pick up on that quicker. But their mum also does something different with like their hair. So they maybe have a different coloured bauble in, which is what they had today. Or last week, one of them would wear like a necklace and things, so that I was able to tell them apart easier.
1: Oh, man. Well, I mean, you've been teaching at your school for what, a decade now? And I, you know, this isn't not the first time you've had twins in your class, right? But so, but this is the first time you've had two sets of twins in your class, right? I mean, how did you react when you found out about that?
2: Yeah, it's the first, I think it's actually the first time I've had identical twins as well, because I've had twins in the past, but they've always had something a little bit different. But when I saw that I had two sets of double names when I got my list, I thought, oh gosh, I hope that that's going to be easy for me to work with. But I suppose it's less parents that I have to deal with, because I've got two sets of the same parents.
1: How do you prepare for that? I mean, is there like special training for dealing with that?
2: No, you just kind of get your list and that's it. You kind of deal with it. We've obviously, Inverclyde is very well known for having lots of twins. So I suppose it's kind of expected that at some point you would have at least one set of twins in your class.
1: Yeah, what's in the water there? Isn't the nickname for your town Twinverclyde?
2: Yes.
1: What's going on?
2: I have absolutely no idea. And even from, I went to school in Inverclyde as well, and I remember there being lots of twins. So there's obviously just been around for a very long time.
1: I mean, lots. My understanding is 176 sets of twins since 2013 and 19.
2: Oh my goodness, as much as that?
1: Yes. 19 sets of twins in 2015 alone. Honestly.
2: Oh my goodness.
1: What's going on?
2: No idea, but people keep having sets of twins.
1: That much is true. So, I mean, I guess one of the challenges, especially for teachers, but obviously also with parents, can be making sure that each child is recognized as an individual. Mm-hmm. I mean, so how do you approach that as a teacher?
2: Like, I get to know them really, really well, both of them individually. So ensuring that I develop a proper relationship with both of them, get to know their likes and dislikes, because even though they are twins, even though they're identical, they're not the same person and they do have different likes and dislikes. And I would want to make sure that whenever I do meet with like mum and dad at parents' night and things, that they would know that I know their children are different, and that maybe one of them, for example, might be more arty than the other. One of them might be better with their reading skills, whereas the other one might be better with their number. So I would make sure that I know explicitly which child I'm talking about, so that the parents get that as well, and that they know that I'm not just saying the exact same thing about both children.
1: And do you find that twins tend to stick together, or do they sort of, I don't know, branch out and establish their own relationships with other people?
2: I've been quite lucky. A lot of the children in my class, bar a couple of them, did come from the same nursery, so they do have friendships with other children in the class. But I have had in the past where parents have decided to split their twins so they're not in the same class, so that they do form more friendships, not just with each other. But I do see them, even just from the past few days, they are gravitating back towards each other, and it's probably because they feel comfortable and familiar with that person, and that's why they keep going back to their twin.
1: Is it a good thing for them to be in the same classroom as opposed to separate classrooms?
2: I think it depends on the twins. So one set that I taught a couple of years ago, I taught the boy and the girl was in a different one, was because the mum and dad felt that the boy twin would talk for his sister all the time. So if you asked her a question, that he would get involved in it. He wouldn't let her kind of be her own person, is how they felt. So they had asked for them to be separated. And seeing them now further up the school, both of them are very confident in everything. So I think that was the right thing for them. But it might not be the same for all sets of twins. The ones that I've currently got, obviously I've only known them for 5 days so far, but they are doing well together. Maybe

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1: Good morning. NPR's Michelle Kellerman calls Economic D-Day mostly a rebranded sanctions campaign. In public comments, Treasury Secretary Scott Bessent didn't mention China, the biggest buyer of Iranian oil. It's Morning Edition from NPR News. Fire officials in Nevada say a fast-moving fire was caused by humans. They haven't said if it was an accident. I'm Layla Faldin.
2: And I'm Michelle Martin. Also, a surrogate was carrying a baby with a heart deformity. His birth has led to a custody fight. And historian Jill Lepore asks whether we want to live in an artificial state where companies and technology have the power and people are turning into online trolls. It is Tuesday, August 25th. On this day in 2012, the spacecraft Voyager 1 became the first human-made object to leave the solar system. News is next.
3: Live from NPR News in Washington, I'm Kristen Wright. Treasury Secretary Scott Bessent says the U.S. is pressuring every country to cut economic ties with Iran. It's part of a new round of economic pressure tactics as negotiations to end the war stall. NPR's Emily Fang has more.
4: The U.S. already has extensive sanctions on Iran itself. Bessent says this round of economic pressure tactics targets other countries that help Iran ship its oil exports out, move its money around, or host entities that assist Iran.
5: Any entity that facilitates money laundering on behalf of Iran will be removed from the U.S. dollar system. The clock just started ticking.
4: Bessent said the United Arab Emirates, which historically has been a major hub for Iranian money and trade, had cut trade ties with Iran earlier this month already under U.S. pressure, and that the U.S. is contacting officials in countries around the world to do the same. Emily Fang, NPR News, Washington.
3: The Supreme Court is allowing the Trump administration to begin implementing President Trump's executive order that restricts mail-in voting ahead of the midterm elections. However, a separate but related injunction by a lower court stops the U.S. Postal Service from implementing parts of the executive order for now. The blocked provision calls for the Postal Service to get lists of eligible voters from states and send ballots only to people on those lists. Ed Yonka is with the ACLU of Illinois.
6: We have the fundamental constitutional concern that there is no role for the United States Postal Service in the management and oversight of our elections.
3: The Supreme Court's majority emphasized its ruling doesn't mean Trump's executive order is lawful. Instead, the court said it's too soon to consider whether the states that filed suit have been harmed because the order hasn't been carried out yet. In her dissent, Justice Ketanji Brown Jackson accused the majority of injecting chaos and uncertainty into the upcoming elections. The Postal Service is a financial supporter of NPR. Republican voters in South Carolina will choose their nominee for Senate today in a special primary runoff after the death of Senator Lindsey Graham. South Carolina Public Radio's Luis Alfredo Garcia reports.
7: South Carolina Republicans have generally been split between Senator Darlene Graham and Congressman Ralph Norman. There's been just a single one-on-one debate, and people have been flooded with campaign mail and text messages. For Lila Ann Briggs, it comes down to familiarity. She voted for Norman in the primary and said she would again in a runoff.
8: I actually went to high school with the candidate I voted for.
7: Graham has no experience in elected politics outside of a recent appointment to the U.S. Senate. But she has President Trump's endorsement. His Super PAC MAGA Inc. spent some $800,000 on get out the vote calls and texts for Graham. For NPR News, I'm Luis Alfredo Garcia in Columbia, South Carolina.
3: This is NPR News from Washington.
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11: Stardate, August 25th. As the roster of known planets in other star systems grows, astronomers learn a lot more about planets and stars in general. One key finding is that almost all stars are still infants when their planets form. A planet is born from a disk of gas and dust around the newborn star. Solid particles stick together to form larger and larger bodies. They eventually form a chunk of rock and metal that can be much more massive than Earth. If these embryos are far enough from the star, where conditions are cold, they may sweep up vast amounts of leftover gas to form giant worlds. Observations of infant stars and planets suggest that most planets take shape within 10 million years or so. By then, the star's radiation and winds have cleared away most of the raw ingredients for making planets. That leaves only the planets and some leftover building blocks. The gravity of the giant planets kicks many of the building blocks out of the system, but others remain, forming asteroids and comets. The planetary system isn't in its final form by then. Gravitational interactions can cause a planet to move toward or away from the star, change the angle of its orbit, or even get kicked out of the system. And the asteroids and comets can pound the young planets, perhaps giving birth to moons. So while planets form quickly, they continue to evolve throughout the lifetime of their star system. Today's program was made possible by Mercer Caverns in Calaveras County in California's historic gold country. More information at mercercaverns.net. For the McDonald Observatory, I'm Billy Henry.
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1: Hey, it's Ray Graff. 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
3: It's Morning Edition from NPR News. I'm Leila Fadel.
4: And I'm Michelle Martin. Good morning. The U.S. is starting to lift a ban on Mexican livestock, with beef prices in the U.S. at record highs. The ban was put in place to protect against a flesh-eating parasite, KGZZ's. Nina Kravinsky was in Douglas, Arizona on Monday as a herd of nearly 700 crossed through the 30-foot border wall.
5: For the first time in more than a year, a group of U.S. Customs and Border Protection officers are unlatching a lock on a giant door built into the towering, rust-colored border wall. Before long, a wrangler from the Mexico side chases a group of 20 or so steers under the barbed wire overhead and into Arizona. On Monday, U.S. and Mexican livestock inspectors put new protocols to the test to make sure none of these animals are infested with the New World screwworm parasite. The flesh-eating parasite burrows into wounds of warm-blooded animals and can be deadly if left untreated. Mexico has been in a year-plus battle against the New World screwworm, which earlier this summer made its way into Texas despite the border closure.
6: It's obviously a really concerning parasite. It could have devastating impacts on just the health and viability and the economic impacts of our livestock producers.
5: U.S. Department of Agriculture Undersecretary Dudley Hoskins. Mexico has nearly 2,000 active cases of screwworm. The Mexican state of Sonora, where these cattle are coming from, just registered its first case last week. But officials on both sides of the border were confident Monday that their new protocols, like heightened inspections and screwworm-sniffing dogs, were enough to be sure the parasite wasn't coming through the wall. Ellen Huddleston is the lead vet at USDA's Animal and Plant Health Inspection Service, or APHIS.
7: We have designed an animal import protocol for cattle that will assure that cattle that are imported into the United States legally and using our import protocol will have a negligible risk of bringing New World screwworm into the country.
5: If all goes well in Douglas, Huddleston says, other cattle crossing ports will reopen in the coming months. The border reopening comes as the Trump administration looks for a way to ease high beef prices. The U.S. cattle herd is at its lowest level in around 75 years, according to USDA data, driving up prices for consumers and making U.S. ranchers' animals more valuable. Rancher Frank Gumbriz cares for a few dozen cattle in the community of Double Adobe, Arizona, just north of Douglas. As the parasite has crept closer to the border, he's tried to be diligent about making sure his animals don't have screwworm.
8: I go to the ranch at least 24 hours. I'm trying to put another hour into the day so I can be 25, because you have to look at the animal.
5: He trusts the inspection process to only let in healthy animals, and he prefers this solution to President Trump's recent announcement on Truth Social that the United States would ease tariffs on ground beef imports. That plan drew backlash from U.S. cattle ranchers and the industry's lobby, as well as from Republicans in Congress. Gumbriz agrees.
8: And it's going to hurt us down the road. Prices are going to take a drop.
5: In the meantime, cattle jostle as they hurtle through the border wall, screwworm free. For NPR News, I'm Nina Kravinsky in Douglas, Arizona.

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1: 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Checking some of the weather conditions around the region this morning. Clear, 57 degrees at Oxford, Connecticut. Danbury, clear, 60. Fog reported, 54 degrees at Brattleboro, Vermont. Manchester Center, cloudy, 61. Clear this morning, 68 degrees out on Nantucket. Mostly clear, 64 in Boston. Worcester, clear, 57. Clear, 55 at Chicopee. Orange, mostly clear, 52. Cloudy, 57 at Saranac Lake, New York. Clear, 65 at Central Park in New York City. Partly cloudy, 62 at last report out in Buffalo. Binghamton, mostly cloudy, 57. Poughkeepsie, clear, 60, clear, 58 at Newburgh. Monticello, partly cloudy, 54. Cloudy, 60 in Ithaca. Showers reported, 61 out in Rome. Glens Falls, cloudy, 61. Clear now, 58 degrees in Albany. On a Tuesday at 9 minutes before 6.
0: It's Morning Edition from NPR News. I'm Michelle Martin.
2: And I'm Leila Fadel. Good morning. Canadian Prime Minister Mark Carney is expected to announce new tariffs on American products in retaliation for President Trump's imposition of 50% tariffs on Canadian goods. President Trump has also threatened an additional 50% tariffs on Canadian cars, trucks, vehicle parts, and steel starting on January 1st. The U.S. and Canada's relationship is deteriorating. So what does that mean? For that, we're joined by Drew Fagan. He was a senior official in Canada's Department of Foreign Affairs and International Trade. He's now a professor at the University of Toronto's Monk School of Global Affairs and Public Policy. Professor, good morning and thank you for joining the program.
3: My pleasure. Hi, Leila.
2: Hi. So how much damage to Canada's economy could much higher tariffs on cars, vehicles, steel do?
3: Significant damage. The relationship between Canada and the United States economically is significant. It's significant for the United States as well. The relationship is asymmetrical. Canada's a medium-sized economy, the size of Spain, the size of Brazil. But obviously, we're up against a super heavyweight that's more than 10 times our size. So it's asymmetrical, but it's symbiotic. We both get something from the relationship. That's the way it's worked in the free trade era for more than 40 years. But this is a different situation. And the tariffs that are being imposed, particularly on industries in central Canada, I think it should be said, will be deeply damaging. And that's basically why the Prime Minister Carney, walked away from the table on Friday. The tariffs would have been so high that you had to question whether these industries would continue.
2: Yeah, I mean, the Prime Minister said Trump wants to destroy Canada's major industries and pointed to Canada signing more than 20 trade and security deals with other trading partners. I mean, can that offset the economic hit from the tariffs imposed by the U.S.?
3: The challenge is it really can't, at least in the short term. You know, the relationship is bilateral, Canada-U.S., and most of our exports go to the United States. That's natural in a relationship like this in which geography dictates much of that. Canada's been talking about diversifying its exports for really generations, and there are opportunities. There's no question we have a pipeline to the West Coast now, another underway to send energy to Asia. There are other steps that we can take. Trade is actually growing with the rest of the world faster than it is with the United States, logically given the circumstances. Fundamentally, Canada wants to trade with the United States and trade with other parts of the world as well. Part of the challenge with this negotiation is not just that the administration wants to block trade with Canada, but wants to dictate to Canada the terms by which it can trade with other countries in certain circumstances as well. And that's just not on.
2: Now, Trump told Canada's leaders to, quote, fall in line. Ontario's Premier Doug Ford was asked for his response on Monday, and here he is during a press conference carried by CTV News.
4: I don't respond to a dictator like President Trump, a bully like President Trump. As I said before, he's the type of guy in school that would take your lunch money one day, take your toque off your head the next day, and then steal your running shoes. But I'm not going to take any...

0: Streaming support for WAMC comes from Berkshire Orthopedic Associates with same-day discharge for total knee replacement at the Crane Center for Ambulatory Surgery. 413-499-6600 for more information.
1: In effect, he'll get down with Trump. Whether that's effective or not, I don't know, because, you know, many people would say Trump can go lower than anyone. I think what's the challenge here with somebody like Ford is he wants to escalate. And that is not probably smart strategy. What we need to do is meet the United States mm-hmm. with regard to tariffs tit for tat. But I don't think that Canada, which is by far the smaller party, would be smart to start cutting off exports, for example, like potash or electricity.
2: We'll have to leave it there, unfortunately. Drew Fagan.
1: Thank you very much.
2: Thank you. Is a professor at the University of Toronto's Monk School of Global Affairs and Public Policy. Thank you.
3: Wildlife enthusiasts have been flocking to a park in Northern Virginia looking for some unusual frogs.
4: They're blue green tree frogs, blue individuals of the green tree frog species.
3: Raina Bell is the curator of amphibians and reptiles at the California Academy of Sciences. She studied blue frogs, and that's not easy to do because it turns out they're pretty rare.
4: I still have never found my own blue frog in the wild. For instance, if I had a graduate student who was really interested in studying blue frogs as their dissertation project, I would say that's a terrible idea because you have very little chance of ever finding one in your entire career.
2: Bell first heard rumors of blue tree frogs in Virginia around 7 years ago. Based on recent photographs from Huntley Meadows Park in Alexandria, Bell says it doesn't look like just one frog.
4: At least for that particular species, there are a couple of pockets in sort of the mid-Atlantic area that maybe have higher proportion of these blue individuals.
3: So why exactly do some green tree frogs turn out blue?
4: It could be a mutation in one of the genes that's responsible for either producing or metabolizing yellow pigments.
3: And if you take the yellow out of a green frog, you're left with a blue frog. Bell says the genes that make yellow pigment are not well understood in frogs.
4: The other option is that there's something different about their diet, because for a lot of frog species, they get yellow pigments from their food. And then the third option is that there's something about the environmental conditions.
2: It's not clear whether the blue color helps with survival. Bell's guess is that it hurts.
4: Green frog species usually are green because it helps them blend in with their habitats and not be detected by predators. And so blue tends to be a much more conspicuous or showy color.
2: Bell says there are many unanswered questions. Do the frogs start green and then change into blue? Are they born blue? Do they pass on their color to their offspring? The wildlife hobbyists staking out at the Virginia park may help find answers.
4: Having nature enthusiasts spread out around the world taking pictures of things that they see when they're out is orders of magnitude more powerful than what over a century of scientists have been able to document.
3: So if you run into a blue tree frog, help a scientist out. Take some pictures. This is Morning Edition from NPR News. I'm Michelle Martin.
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3: Good morning. The Supreme Court let President Trump move ahead with efforts to restrict mail-in ballots. The court said only time will tell if Trump's final moves are illegal. What does this mean for elections officials? It's Morning Edition from NPR News.

0: Live from NPR News in Washington, I'm Kristen Wright. Canada is expected to announce retaliatory tariffs against the United States today. Trade negotiations to head off U.S. tariffs on $20 billion of Canadian exports failed. Then President Trump threatened to hike tariffs on all cars, trucks, and automotive parts from Canada. NPR's Emily Feng reports.
1: Writing that Canada has been, quote, ripping off the U.S., Trump says he'll raise the current 25% on Canadian autos and steel to 50% next year. Canada's Prime Minister Mark Carney blamed the collapse of trade talks with the U.S. last week on last-minute demands he said the U.S. made of Canada. Gary Hofbauer is a fellow of the nonpartisan Peterson Institute for International Economics, who tracks tariffs, and he says anti-American sentiment is building in Canada.
2: The Canadian public doesn't like what the U.S. is doing. It regards it as bullying.
1: Polls show public opinion in Canada is overwhelmingly in support of rejecting compromise with the U.S. over tariffs. Emily Feng, NPR News, Washington.
0: The Supreme Court is allowing the Trump administration to resume implementing key parts of President Trump's executive order that restricts mail-in voting ahead of the midterm elections. But a separate nationwide ruling remains in place for now, blocking the Postal Service from following Trump's order. The justices did not weigh in on the legality of the order. This is NPR News.
3: Good morning, coming up on 6:32. With WAMC Regional News, I'm David Gustina. In the headlines, Rensselaer County says it will sue New York State over a new law that ends cooperative agreements between local police and U.S. Immigration and Customs Enforcement. The county is one of 13 municipalities in New York that participates in the so-called 287G program. In Rensselaer County, the program allows officers inside the county jail to act on behalf of immigration agents. In a statement released by County Executive Steve McLaughlin and Sheriff Kyle Bugall Monday afternoon, the Republicans say the program ensures dangerous criminals are not released into communities and neighborhoods. New York's new law restricting 287G agreements takes effect today after it was passed by the state legislature and signed by Democratic Governor Kathy Hochul earlier this year. Gloversville city officials will hold a community meeting this week after an outpouring of criticism over officials' lack of communication regarding a rise in youth violence. More from WAMC's Aaron Shella Levine.
4: Earlier this month, Gloversville officials heard an outcry from city residents over a number of startling incidents of youth violence this summer. Many residents, like April Reinhardt, encouraged officials to do anything to address the apparent surge in incidents.
5: Parents are disregarding their kids because they can't handle their kids. They don't have the community backing anymore. They don't have a neighbor to say, hey, can I have your help?
4: The city announced Monday that they would host a public meeting at the high school on Thursday to discuss public safety concerns and review a proposed juvenile curfew between 10 p.m. and 5 a.m. The proposed rule would not apply to minors accompanied by a parent or guardian and would come with a number of exemptions, including for work, school, or religious activities and emergencies. For WAMC, I'm Aaron Shella Levine.
3: Officials in Connecticut have confirmed the state's third case of measles this year. The State Department of Public Health says the case was confirmed in an adult from Hartford who recently traveled internationally. Measles is a highly contagious but easily preventable disease through vaccination. The individual's vaccination status is unknown. According to the Centers for Disease Control and Prevention, more than 2,700 cases of measles have been reported this year as of August 20th. News Channel 13 meteorologist Paul Kayano says partly sunny, maybe a shower or storm, highs in the upper 70s.
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7: It's Morning Edition from NPR News. I'm Leila Fadel.
8: And I'm Michelle Martin. The Trump administration's economic offensive to isolate Iran needs support from around the world. Treasury Secretary Scott Bessent on Monday warned countries he says are helping Iran evade sanctions. But it's unclear how far the White House is prepared to go to punish governments still doing business with Iran.
7: NPR international correspondent Aya Batraoui is in Dubai covering the latest round of U.S. sanctions. Good morning, Aya.
9: Good morning, Leila.
7: Okay, the United Arab Emirates, where you are, was among the first to announce last week it was cutting off commercial and trade ties with Iran. Are other countries joining Trump's economic pressure campaign?
9: So reactions from other Gulf allies have so far been muted. You know, some already only had dismal trade ties with Iran before this war, whereas the UAE was among Iran's top international trade partners, according to data by the World Trade Organization. And the U.S. needs more countries to fall in line with these measures, because while U.S. sanctions have crippled Iran's economy, Trump wants to crush, not just cripple, its revenue in order to force a change. Treasury Secretary Scott Bessent says Trump's been phoning world leaders to join him in isolating Iran, and he didn't name which leaders Trump called, but listed some of the ways that countries operate in what he calls the gray zone.
10: Iran's enablers purchase, transport its petroleum. They facilitate the flow of its finances through exchange houses and free trade zones. They welcome Iran's flights and maintain registries on its behalf. They turn a blind eye to seaborne fuel transfers and overland transits.
7: Aya, listening to Bessent's words there, what stands out to you?
9: Well, what stands out isn't just that he called out the purchase of Iranian oil, Leila, but also welcoming flights from Iran and overland transits. And if we look at flights, there are still flights as of today on Iran Air to Dubai, connecting Iranians to the biggest airport in the world for international transit. And I checked flights on Iran's Mahan Air as well this morning, and it's flying to neighboring Oman, as well as Turkey, Russia, China, even the tropical Thai holiday destination of Phuket. And as for overland transits, Pakistan, which has emerged as the lead mediator between Washington and Tehran in this war, has plans to expand annual bilateral trade with Iran by more than threefold to $10 billion annually. During this war, Pakistan also opened more land routes for non-sanctioned goods from other countries to enter Iran. But the most consequential country here is China, which is the biggest importer and buyer of Iranian oil. China's foreign ministry today slammed the White House's latest measures against Iran, calling them, quote, illicit unilateral sanctions that have no basis in international law. China says economic wars only escalate the conflict and disrupt global financial order, and says it isn't going to cut off Iran. Mm. China has had to dig into its oil reserves to weather the fallout from this war as the biggest buyer of both Iranian and Saudi oil.
7: And what have we heard from the Iranian government? Has there been a reaction?
9: Sure. I mean, last night, Iran's economy minister Ali Madanizadeh brushed aside the White House's economic D-Day. So that's him on state TV saying Iran's been planning this for a long time and is ready with a two-year plan to manage the fallout. And Iranian politicians, Leila, are casting this new economic offensive by Washington as evidence that the U.S. military offensive failed to cower Iran. But I will say here, Iran's central bank chief did hint last week that the economic situation now is harder than it has been in decades, with both oil revenues and taxes being affected.
7: That's NPR's Aya Batraoui in Dubai. Thank you for your reporting.
9: Thanks, Leila.
8: For more on this, we've called Ebtisam Al-Ketbi. She is president of the Emirates Policy Center. That's an independent think tank based in the United Arab Emirates that focuses on geopolitical developments in the Persian Gulf. Welcome. Thank you for joining us.
11: Thank you for having me.
8: As we just heard from our correspondent, Aya Batraoui, the UAE officially cut off all trade and financial transactions with Iran last week. As briefly as you can you give us a sense of why?
11: Well, the UAE cut its financial and commercial relation with Iran for a combination of security, strategic, and financial reasons. It would be too narrow to interpret the decision simply as retaliation for the two Iranian ballistic missiles detected on 18th of August. Although that incident clearly accelerated the politically reinforced the move, the UAE said the missile had been launched from Iran towards maritime traffic, with one falling inside Emirati territorial waters. But more fundamentally, Abu Dhabi appears to have concluded that economic relationship with Iran had become a strategic vulnerability. Iranian attacks on UAE linked shipping, persistent pressure around Hormuz, and Tehran's willingness to use maritime insecurity as leverage created a situation in which extensive economic ties were increasing. Difficult to separate from national security
8: concerns. Do you expect other countries to follow the UAE or in some way follow the U.S. call to punish Iran?
11: Well, look, from my point of view, I think this sanctions is not only purely economic. It is a political and strategic to touch the judicialization of Iranian, not to open the Hormuz, okay, and not to control the Strait system. Now, who will follow? Now we are talking about the mainly UAE has that big relation. Of course, the others under this severe sanctions, they will follow definitely. Now, if we are talking about the others like Chinese, the Chinese foreign ministry said they will today, as Reuters brought that news, that they will continue their relation with Iran. But if you are talking about the impact of that on the Gulf, this will therefore not be purely economic. It will unfold across three interconnected dimensions: financial, commercial, and security related. So, for sure, the other Gulfs will follow UAE.
8: Very briefly, Iran has said that Iran will consider any countries that partner in this campaign as enemies. Do you think that that's true, and that further retaliation directed at the UAE and others will follow?
11: I think this is the last time Iran will have. Yes, that sanctions will trigger a military action from Iran. But as I'm following also Iran, they are still, what they said about the Pakistani mediation, that they are still looking to be back to the same negotiation has been stopped before. So I think this is the last. And we have to understand, there is a conflict between the politician and the IRGC. Okay.
8: All right, we have to leave it there for now. Thank you so much. That's Ebtisam Al-Ketbi, president of the Emirates Policy Center. Thank you so much for sharing these insights with us.
11: Thank you.
8: This is NPR News.
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3: 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And it's all coming up right after this NPR News.

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1: It's Morning Edition from NPR News. I'm Leila Fadel.
2: And I'm Michelle Martin. These days, many college football players leave school early to play in the NFL. One player is reversing that trend. Cleveland Browns tight end Daquan Wright hasn't played in a program yet, but he says he's leaving the team to play for his old college coach, Lane Kiffin. That would make him the first NFL player to return to college competition. Ralph Russo, senior college sports writer for The Athletic, is with us now to tell us more about this. Good morning, Ralph. Thanks for joining us.
3: Good morning. How are you?
2: Good. So how is it that a professional player like Daquan Wright can return to play in college sports?
3: As with so many things in college sports these days, it all started with a lawsuit. He and about 30 other former college athletes sued the NCAA in a court in Louisiana over implementation of a new eligibility rule. The new rule allows for all athletes to have the opportunity to compete for 5 full seasons. Wright's eligibility and others like him ended last school year and expired after only 4 full seasons under the old rule. So a lot of athletes, Wright included, decided to sue to try to get an extra year from the NCAA, saying that you should have applied this to us. What makes Wright's case and the case in Louisiana unique is it involved about a dozen and a half football players, including a handful like him who had signed with NFL teams and taken part in at least a little bit of training camp this season.
2: But don't the NCAA rules prohibit players from returning to college after signing pro contracts and having agents? I mean, like, I think, you know, we're familiar with pro athletes when they retire. Sometimes they go back to school to finish their degree or something like that. But he's still in his active playing year. So don't the NCAA rules prohibit that?
3: They do, but the judges in a lot of these cases have said, no, they don't anymore, right? We're throwing those rules out, or we're setting them aside, or we're giving you opportunities to pause those rules, and you can come back even though you've signed a professional contract or signed with an agent if you pay the money back. So that creates these unprecedented situations where, he hasn't cleared waivers yet, and maybe he will be claimed by another NFL team. But the plan right now is for him to go to LSU and play football for Lane Kiffin.
2: And why does he want to?
3: Well, he is a former player of Kiffin. They were both at Ole Miss last year. But really, it's about money. College athletes get paid now. And you could knock around on an NFL practice squad and maybe make $100,000. Or you could go to school and probably be guaranteed at least that much or more. And again, with a little more certainty, you're not likely to get cut during the season. And college teams don't do that. So really, it comes down to this is a more lucrative deal than the NFL for a player like Wright.
2: Do you think this is kind of a one-off deal as all this, or a one-off, or kind of just a period in time as these NIL deals are still being sort of sorted out? Or do you think this is possibly the start of something?
3: There is a lot of disruption right now and uncertainty in college sports with all the rules being tossed around. I would say that the concern is, while this case legally doesn't set precedent, that the NCAA rules have just been chipped away to the point where I think there is concern that what's the next lawsuit going to bring? And does the next lawsuit open the door permanently to pro athletes returning to college? That's not the case now, but I think there's concern that going forward it could be.
2: That's Ralph Russo, the senior college sports writer for The Athletic. Ralph, thanks.
3: Thank you.
2: This is Morning Edition from NPR News. I'm Michelle Martin.
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4: 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It's 10 minutes before 7 o'clock. 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I'm David Gustina. News Channel 13 meteorologist Paul Cayano, along in moments with your regional forecast. In the headlines, the Republican candidate for New York Governor Bruce Blakeman is criticizing Governor Kathy Hochul for her handling of Medicaid costs. Speaking with the New York Public News Network Monday, the Nassau County executive said his opponent is not acting to prevent fraud in Medicaid.
5: Our Medicaid costs here in New York are equal to Texas and Florida combined, so we know it's full of fraud, waste, and abuse. I want to provide better services and more quality services, but not have all this fraud, waste, and abuse that we have with respect to the rural areas.
4: Blakeman says he will expand investments in rural health care if elected governor. SUNY graduate students working on campus will no longer have to pay mandatory fees to attend school. Governor Kathy Hochul says it will make pursuing master's and doctoral degrees more affordable for graduate students working in roles such as researchers and teachers. SUNY has been phasing out the fees over the past 4 years. They typically cost students $2,000 each year. The change affects more than 7,500 graduate student workers across the SUNY system. Entering the final stretch of his Democratic primary race against incumbent Senator Ed Markey, Massachusetts Congressman Seth Moulton says recent polling doesn't match enthusiasm he's encountered on the ground. WAMC's James Palaiologopoulos reports.
6: In the weeks leading up to September 1st, polling in Massachusetts hasn't had much good news for the Moulton campaign. Two polls, one from Suffolk University and another from UMass Amherst, have shown the 6th District U.S. Representative behind by double digits, including a 28% gulf in the UMass poll. But while traveling through Springfield last week, the Salem Democrat said polling has been wildly off in other parts of the country and that an energy for change remains in the Commonwealth.
7: And with all due respect to Senator Markey, who's 80 years old and has been in Washington for 50 years, the question voters are asking is, what are you going to do differently in the next 6 that you haven't done in the last 50? Because there are a lot of urgent problems we have to address. We've got to bring down the cost of housing. We've got to bring down the cost of electricity. We've got to figure out AI. We've got to make sure that our kids can succeed in the new economy. We got to get out of this war in Iran and actually put a check on Donald Trump.
6: Moulton, who is 47, has frequently brought up Markey's age on the campaign trail. The incumbent Markey would be 86 by the end of what he says will be his final term if reelected. James Palaiologopoulos, WAMC News.
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8: Good morning. Skies are mostly cloudy across interior New York and New England early this morning. Even a few spotty showers are showing up, particularly in the Mohawk Valley and southern Adirondacks. This is all around that large circulation that continues to spin at jet stream level to our north, pushing energy through the flow and inducing the clouds and spotty showers. As we see more in the way of sunshine to start the day, clouds will tend to fill in and the instability will lead to more passing showers, perhaps a couple of bursts of rain or even rumbles of thunder in a few spots, but mainly dry weather today again and cooler than usual, with temperatures reaching into the middle and upper 70s for daytime highs. Gradually, we'll clear it out tonight as that system lifts away. Lows will drop back into the lower and middle 50s. High pressure building in from the Great Lakes will dominate the day on Wednesday, bringing us mostly sunny skies and low humidity. It'll be completely dry with high temperatures back up toward 80 degrees. Another trough digging into the Midwest and Great Lakes will arrive on Thursday. Also, a cold front will accompany the trough and produce scattered showers and thunderstorms. Outside of these, skies will be partly sunny with highs in the lower 80s. That trough will pivot through, but a few showers could linger into the day on Friday. Otherwise, a mix of sun and clouds with highs near 80 degrees. This system then will clear out for the weekend, and high pressure will move back in, bringing us more sunshine on Saturday and highs in the lower 80s and a mix of sun and clouds and back into the lower 80s on Sunday before another disturbance increases the chance of showers and thunderstorms again by Monday. Taking a look at potentially significant weather today, a strong ridge anchored over the southwest and south central U.S. will continue to bring hazardous heat across the southern plains and lower Mississippi Valley before gradually expanding into the southwest by midweek. Daytime highs will reach 100 to 110 degrees across the southern plains, while portions of the southwest will reach up to 115 degrees. The western periphery of the ridge will remain a corridor for monsoonal moisture extending northward across the Four Corners and Intermountain West and Rockies. The moisture, combined with strong surface heating,

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1: Visibility with partly cloudy skies and 43 degrees with a southwest wind at 17 miles per hour. And in Eureka, Nunavut Territory, Canada, cloudy skies and 39 degrees. In Albany on the hour, cloudy skies and 63 degrees, the dew point 56, 78% relative humidity, a south wind at 8 miles per hour, and the barometer at 29.95 inches and steady. The past 24 hours, lower 48 states' temperature extremes ran from a high of 119 degrees at Death Valley and Stovepipe Wells, both in California, to a low of 29 at Stanley, Idaho. For those traveling across the Northeast today, New York City, a mix of sun and clouds in the lower 80s. Boston, a mix of sun and clouds in the lower 80s. And in Buffalo, partly sunny with highs in the mid-70s. Checking the climate report, the high temperature in Albany yesterday, 77 degrees. The low, 58. The average temperature, 68. That's 2 degrees below normal. Just a trace of rain yesterday, 1.78 inches for the month, which is 1.22 inches below normal, and 27.99 inches for the year, which is 1.90 inches above normal. The average high temperature in Albany today, 81 degrees. The average low, 60. The record high, 99, set in 1947, and the record low, 35 in 1940. Sunrise this morning was at 6:12 a.m. Sunset this evening, 7:40 p.m. 13 hours, 28 minutes, and 23 seconds of daylight, a loss of 2 minutes and 41 seconds from yesterday. Here are my latest regional forecasts for the northern Adirondacks and central and northern Vermont. Also, the Champlain Valley and Lake George area. Partly sunny with scattered showers and thunderstorms today and highs in the mid-70s. Partly cloudy with areas of fog tonight in the mid-50s. For the Connecticut Valley and mid and lower Hudson Valley, also for the remainder of interior southern New England, a mix of sun and clouds today with just a passing shower or thunderstorm possible and highs in the upper 70s. Mostly clear with areas of fog tonight in the mid-50s. For the northern Catskills and Mohawk Valley west of Amsterdam, also for the southern Adirondacks, partly sunny with scattered showers and thunderstorms today and highs in the lower 70s. Partly cloudy with areas of fog tonight in the lower 50s. For the southern Catskills, Taconics, and southern Berkshires, also for the Litchfield Hills, a mix of sun and clouds today with just a passing shower or thunderstorm possible and highs in the mid-70s. Mostly clear with areas of fog tonight in the mid-50s. For the greater Capital District, including Albany, Schenectady, and Troy. Also for the Saratoga area, east into southern Vermont and the Berkshires, north of I-90. Partly sunny with scattered showers and thunderstorms today and highs in the middle and upper 70s. Partly cloudy with areas of fog tonight in the mid-50s. Region-wide for tomorrow, mostly sunny near 80. Scattered showers and storms Thursday, lower 80s. The chance of a passing shower Friday near 80. Mostly sunny Saturday, lower 80s. A mix of sun and clouds Sunday, lower 80s. And a chance of showers and storms on Monday. For WAMC, I'm News Channel 13 meteorologist Paul Caiano.
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2: 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Good morning. It's 7:43. Joining me in studio, WAMC's news director, Andrew Waite. Good morning, Andrew.
3: Good morning, David.
2: Well, today is the day that a new law takes effect in New York.
3: Yeah, it'll require police agencies across New York to end their formal cooperation agreements with federal immigration authorities. So as this goes into effect, some officials plan to resist the law and argue that cooperation with federal agencies increases public safety. So let's hear a report on this from the New York Public News Network's Jimmy Vielkind.
4: Hundreds of people are booked into the Rensselaer County Jail each year. The cement block facility is about 8 miles up the Hudson River from Albany. And as booking officer Jimmy Kelly explains, everyone goes through the same procedure.
5: They come in through these doors over here, the sally port. At this time, he's got restraints on. I'll take the restraints off, typically handcuffs, shackles. Take possession of all his property.
4: One of those checks is with ICE. Undersheriff Michael DiNardo explains that since the county has a formal cooperation agreement called 287G, it gets data instantly that might otherwise take days.
6: We don't want someone coming here paying a dollar to get bail, and then we didn't get information back in the right amount of time. And we release them to the street.
7: So you're saying this ICE database that you're checking under the 287G agreement, how important is that?
6: It's huge. We don't want to release somebody out on that street that shouldn't be out there.
4: I'm touring the jail with DiNardo and Rensselaer County Executive Steve McLaughlin, a Republican who's the top elected official here. He says he won't comply with the new law and has been unsuccessfully trying to call Governor Hochul.
8: We don't feel like we're doing anything wrong here. I just want an answer. Tell me why. And if they think I'm going to blindly just say, well, the law is the law, they're talking to the wrong guy.
9: No one is above the law.
4: That's Hochul during a recent press conference. The Democratic governor has been clear that the state will enforce the new statute after the Tuesday deadline.
9: They will face legal action. Because in New York, I want our police focused on one thing, keeping people safe. Not doing ICE's job.
4: 11 of the 13 jurisdictions that cooperate with ICE are winding down their formal agreements. The outliers are McLaughlin and Nassau County Executive Bruce Blakeman, the Republican running against Hochul in November. Blakeman's county has the most extensive cooperation agreement with ICE. County police officers go on raids with ICE agents, and the federal agency uses the county jail. Both will be prohibited under the new state law, and Blakeman has been tight-lipped about his plans. But he got big applause at a recent rally with President Trump when he said cooperating with ICE has taken guns and drugs off the streets.
10: Kathy Hochul, where do you want those guns? What neighborhood do you want to destroy? Where do you want those drugs? What community do you want to destroy? Where do you want those...
4: ICE data shows that most immigrants who are detained haven't committed crimes. Immigrant advocates say people with ongoing asylum cases are being arrested during traffic stops and at scheduled check-ins. According to the Rensselaer County Sheriff, 9 people have been turned over to ICE from the county jail since McLaughlin started the partnership in 2018. On Long Island, the newspaper Newsday reported that in the year after Trump took office in 2025, 147 immigrants detained at the Nassau County Jail had prior convictions for violent crimes. That's less than 5% of the immigrants who were arrested.
11: I completely disagree with this narrative.
4: That's State Senator Julia Salazar, a Democrat from Brooklyn. She pushed for the new state law and said ICE is detaining and deporting undocumented immigrants who don't have criminal histories.
11: It really is not acceptable for New York to be complicit in ICE tearing apart our communities, families from each other, parents from children.
4: Salazar says the new law taking effect this week will make New York safer for immigrants and everyone else. In South Troy, I'm Jimmy Vielkind for the New York Public News Network.
3: So we'll see if anything develops today as this law goes into effect here.
2: Big, interesting issue in New York. Well, Andrew, what else is the newsroom watching?
3: Yeah, we're also going to see what develops with the Boston Symphony Orchestra labor dispute. Remember, there's been a bit of turmoil since the March announcement that BSO wouldn't renew conductor Andres Nelson's contract after the 2027 Tanglewood season. So throughout the orchestra's summer season in the Berkshires, some fans and musicians have worn red roses to show solidarity with Nelson's. He's been at the helm since 2014. On Saturday, the union that represents orchestra members, the Boston Musicians Association, they announced that it had authorized the first strike in BSO's history ahead of a Sunday night bargaining deadline that also marked the end of the Tanglewood season. Then on Sunday, BSO's president announced that pending a ratification vote from the union on a new three-year contract, an extension to the existing contract had been approved for an additional 48-hour period. That period expires at the end of the day today, so we will see what happens, and Josh Landes will be following it for us. And then we are 1 week out from primary day in Massachusetts, so James Palaiologopoulos, he's going to be giving us an update on some key races in our listening area.
2: 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WAMC's news director, Andrew Waite, joining us. Thanks as always, Andrew.
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0: 7:49 a.m. on a Tuesday morning. You're listening to Morning Edition on WAMC. I'm David Gustina. In the headlines, in Springfield, Massachusetts, a legal fight over a courthouse project was dealt a setback. In a decision filed Monday, Judge David Hodge denied an injunction request targeting the developer's pick for the Springfield Regional Justice Center project. The challenge was filed by two other developers who believe the selection process was tainted. Back in June, the state picked the Liberty Junction Development Group to replace the Roderick L. Ireland Courthouse. But in their legal challenge, the plaintiffs claim one of Liberty Junction's principal partners had violated the state's conflict of interest law, due in part to him leading an unrelated state agency. Hodge found those claims lacked evidence and that the individual John Barros had properly disclosed his ties with the state. Barros stepped away from the project in late July. In a statement, the plaintiffs told WAMC their lawsuit was technically not dismissed and that subpoenas have been issued. News Channel 13 meteorologist Paul Cayano calling for partly sunny skies today. Scattered showers and storms, highs in the mid to upper 70s. Becoming mostly clear tonight, areas of fog, lows in the 50s. Morning fog, then turning mostly sunny tomorrow. Highs in the upper 70s to near 80. 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Good morning. Here comes Marketplace.
1: Fed officials are gathering this week out west, but what will Chair Warsh have to say?
2: Marketplace Morning Report is supported by VantageScore, the predictive credit score that helps lenders accurately assess an additional 33 million consumers using accurate, alternative, and trended data. 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
3: From Marketplace in Washington, I'm Kimberly Adams. Later this week, Federal Reserve officials, economists, and many more will head to Jackson Hole, Wyoming for the Kansas City Fed's annual economic policy symposium. It will be Fed Chairman Kevin Warsh's first time addressing the event. I asked economist Julia Coronado what she'll be listening for.
4: Well, it's a tricky time for Chair Warsh that he is going to be delivering his first Jackson Hole remarks amid a backdrop of rising interest rates, rising longer-term Treasury yields. And so his challenge will be to reassure markets and global investors that the Fed is going to do its job. It's going to bring inflation down and make the tough decisions that they are set up to make.
3: The Fed is in an interesting position right now because between the trade war with Canada, the actual war with Iran, and what's been happening in the bond market, there's just a lot happening globally that centers on U.S. policy.
4: Yes. And it really comes down to the trust that investors place in the U.S. and U.S. treasuries. And that leaves the Fed with some pretty uncomfortable choices. Inflation says that the Fed should be raising interest rates, but interest rates are already rising of their own accord. It doesn't make for easy decision making for central bankers.
3: That was Julia Coronado, founder and president of Macro Policy Perspectives. Let's do the numbers. Dow, S&P, and NASDAQ futures are up in the 0.4% to 0.9% range, with the Dow future up 252 points. The 10-year Treasury yield is down at 4.66%. And California promised consumers an easier way to protect their personal data. It may not be delivering, though. Since 2024, the DELETE Act has required state registration of data brokers and mandates those collectors and sellers of consumer data give people people a way to request that their information be deleted. But a new Stanford report shows registered data brokers are largely ignoring the laws, with only about 9% in compliance. Over at Marketplace Tech, my colleague Megan McCarty-Carino discussed this with Jennifer King from Stanford's Institute for Human-Centered AI. Here's part of that conversation.
5: We also found that the companies added friction to their rights request processes, which they are technically not allowed to do. It's an area of research that we call dark patterns, and that's where they make it really difficult to navigate these forms. So things like adding extra CAPTCHAs where they're not supposed to, requesting more data from you than you actually would need to fulfill a request, and in general, just making it harder for people to submit forms, as well as not reporting out the stats that they're also obligated to report.
6: So why does it seem so hard to get these data brokers to comply?
5: Really, I think it's all about kind of trying to take that risk gamble of will they actually be investigated by the state privacy agency. But what we've seen is that Cal Privacy has devoted significant resources to doing what they're calling data broker sweeps. So they really have stepped up enforcement. And just recently, they announced they have fined two brokers that failed to actually register at all. We haven't yet seen the investigations around the types of activities we highlighted, but they are definitely starting at least with the folks that, you know, were obligated to be on the registry and who did not actually register.
3: You can hear more of that conversation over at marketplace.org.
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3: The upstart pro golf organization, LIV Golf, hosted its final tournament of the year this past Sunday, and perhaps its last tournament ever. LIV was financed by Saudi

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1: LIV Golf is not exactly an original story. A lot of other pro leagues, basketball, football, baseball, have seen upstart organizations challenge them at some point. LIV Golf fits in that tradition, says Alicia Jessup, a professor at Pepperdine University, because it tried to do something different from the traditional PGA Tour.
2: It turned golf on its head, right? It had loud music and concerts and cheering at holes.
1: LIV's story diverges from past startup leagues, though, because the Saudi government wasn't pouring money into LIV just to disrupt pro golf, says Victor Matheson, a professor at the College of the Holy Cross.
3: It could have always been simply a way to direct attention about Saudi Arabia towards fun things like golf rather than less fun things like assassinations of journalists.
1: He's referring there to the assassination of journalist Jamal Khashoggi at a Saudi consulate in 2018. From the start, LIV Golf was saddled with accusations of sports washing. Still, thanks to the Saudis' deep pockets, it pulled big star players away from the PGA Tour with huge payouts. But it had trouble attracting TV deals, sponsors, and most importantly, fans. That's a familiar problem for startup leagues, says David Berry at Southern Utah University. They don't have any history or context to make fans care.
4: And that's why upstart leagues, no matter how much money you put into it and how many music performers you hire to perform at your events, that's not going to change the fact that most fans don't know what they're looking at and they're not going to pay any attention.
1: Saudi Arabia's investment fund decided to cut its losses this year, but its multi-billion dollar attempt to break into pro golf may have accomplished a larger objective, says Jody Balsam at Brooklyn Law School.
5: It's now considered a legitimate player in the world of sports investment,
1: which is attracting a growing number of high-profile sporting events to its domestic market, including the 2034 Men's World Cup. I'm Henry App for Marketplace.
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9: Good morning. The Supreme Court let President Trump move ahead with efforts to restrict mail-in ballots. The court said only time will tell if Trump's final moves are illegal. What does this mean for elections officials? It's Morning Edition from NPR News. Trump needs other countries to fall in line with his economic pressure campaign against Iran. I'm Michelle Martin.
10: And I'm Leila Faldin. The UAE cut financial ties with Iran before the latest sanctions. Will others follow? Also, the Washington Post fired a columnist who posted about the reaction to Charlie Kirk's killing. An arbitrator says the paper has to rehire her. Does she want to go back? We'll ask. It's Tuesday, August 25th. On this day in 1916, President Woodrow Wilson created the National Park Service to protect natural wonders for future generations. The news is next.
11: Live from NPR News in Washington, I'm Janine Hurst. President Trump's super PAC is spending hundreds of thousands of dollars in the final hours before the polls close in South Carolina to support Darlene Graham for Senate. As NPR's Tamara Keith reports, Trump endorsed Graham, the sister of the late Senator Lindsey Graham.
12: MAGA Inc. is sitting on more than $400 million in campaign cash, but hasn't been spending it. Now the super PAC is injecting $827,000 in last-minute assistance to Darlene.

0: Live from NPR News in Washington, I'm Kristen Wright. While the Trump administration is stepping up financial sanctions on Iran, the UN is proposing to act as a neutral arbiter to get some goods flowing through the Strait of Hormuz. NPR's Michelle Kellerman has more.
1: The U.S. and Israeli war against Iran and Iranian and proxy attacks on ships in the Strait of Hormuz and the Red Sea are all having a big impact on the flow of energy, fertilizer, and other essential commodities. So, too, is Russia's war against Ukraine. U.N. Secretary General Antonio Guterres is calling on everyone to respect international law and allow civilian trade.
2: Maritime choke points must never become instruments of coercion. And the world's food supply must never become collateral damage of conflict.
1: He says the UN is ready to monitor civilian shipping in the Strait of Hormuz, but countries involved in the conflict need to agree. Michelle Kellerman, NPR News, Washington.
0: President Trump says on Truth Social this morning he's considering changing the name of Lake Ontario to Lake America and that the U.S. doesn't expect to be doing much business with Ontario any longer. Ontario is home to Canada's auto industry. The U.S. and Canada are locked in a trade dispute. Canada is supposed to announce retaliatory measures today against new U.S. tariffs. 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
3: Good morning. Coming up on 8:32 with WAMC Regional News, I'm David Gustina. In the headlines, two people are facing charges, including attempted murder, in connection with a shooting in Pittsfield earlier this month. Warrants have been issued for the arrests of 41-year-old Jason Wright and an unidentified juvenile in connection with the August 16th incident. They, along with a third individual, suffered non-life-threatening injuries. The shooting was one of four in the city's West Side neighborhood this summer. The former College of St. Rose campus in Albany will soon be the host of a new weekly farmers market. WAMC's Grant Ashley with more.
4: Starting this week, the market will be open Thursdays from 5 to 8 p.m. through the end of October. It's expected to feature 30 vendors and an entrepreneurship program for kids under 17 who want to sell handmade products. Albany County Executive Dan McCoy says the market is one of several programs that will turn the campus into a community hub, complete with a public pool and senior center.
5: It is going to be a great opportunity for people to get fresh vegetables and enjoy this campus, you know, because it was always a fabric of our community, but not opened all the time. And you weren't always allowed to walk through the buildings or come here and enjoy this beautiful sanctuary, as I like to call it. It's about creating a place where people can come together, support local businesses, enjoy a meal, and spend time with family and friends.
4: The market is currently accepting Farmers Market Nutrition Program checks. Market organizer Steve Abraham says it is not yet clear when they will be able to accept benefits from the Supplemental Nutrition Assistance Program, better known as SNAP, but they will certainly be accepted when the market reopens in June. Grant Ashley, WAMC News.
3: Now here's News Channel 13 meteorologist Paul Kayano's WAMC regional forecast. Partly sunny today, scattered showers and storms, highs in the mid to upper 70s. Becoming mostly clear tonight, areas of fog, lows in the 50s. Early morning fog tomorrow, otherwise mostly sunny, highs in the upper 70s to near 80. 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
7: It's Morning Edition from NPR News. I'm Leila Fadel.
8: And I'm Michelle Martin. The Trump administration's economic offensive to isolate Iran needs support from around the world. Treasury Secretary Scott Bessent on Monday warned countries he says are helping Iran evade sanctions. But it's unclear how far the White House is prepared to go to punish governments still doing business with Iran.
7: NPR international correspondent Aya Batraoui is in Dubai covering the latest round of U.S. sanctions. Good morning, Aya.
9: Good morning, Leila.
7: Okay, the United Arab Emirates, where you are, was among the first to announce last week it was cutting off commercial and trade ties with Iran. Are other countries joining Trump's economic pressure campaign?
9: So reactions from other Gulf allies have so far been muted. You know, some already only had dismal trade ties with Iran before this war, whereas the UAE was among Iran's top international trade partners, according to data by the World Trade Organization. And the U.S. needs more countries to fall in line with these measures, because while U.S. sanctions have crippled Iran's economy, Trump wants to crush, not just cripple, its revenue in order to force a change. Treasury Secretary Scott Bessent says Trump's been phoning world leaders to join him in isolating Iran, and he didn't name which leaders Trump called, but listed some of the ways that countries operate in what he calls the gray zone.
10: Iran's enablers purchase, transport its petroleum. They facilitate the flow of its finances through exchange houses and free trade zones. They welcome Iran's flights and maintain registries on its behalf. They turn a blind eye to seaborne fuel transfers and overland transits.
7: Aya, listening to Bessent's words there, what stands out to you?
9: Well, what stands out isn't just that he called out the purchase of Iranian oil, Leila, but also welcoming flights from Iran and overland transits. And if we look at flights, there are still flights as of today on Iran Air to Dubai, connecting Iranians to the biggest airport in the world for international transit. And I checked flights on Iran's Mahan Air as well this morning, and it's flying to neighboring Oman, as well as Turkey, Russia, China, even the tropical Thai holiday destination of Phuket. And as for overland transits, Pakistan, which has emerged as the lead mediator between Washington and Tehran in this war, has plans to expand annual bilateral trade with Iran by more than threefold to $10 billion annually. During this war, Pakistan also opened more land routes for non-sanctioned goods from other countries to enter Iran. But the most consequential country here is China, which is the biggest importer and buyer of Iranian oil. China's foreign ministry today slammed the White House's latest measures against Iran, calling them, quote, illicit unilateral sanctions that have no basis in international law. China says economic wars only escalate the conflict and disrupt global financial order, and says it isn't going to cut off Iran. Mm. China has had to dig into its oil reserves to weather the fallout from this war as the biggest buyer of both Iranian and Saudi oil.
7: And what have we heard from the Iranian government? Has there been a reaction?
9: Sure. I mean, last night, Iran's economy minister Ali Madanizadeh brushed aside the White House's economic D-Day. So that's him on state TV saying Iran's been planning this for a long time and is ready with a two-year plan to manage the fallout. And Iranian politicians, Leila, are casting this new economic offensive by Washington as evidence that the U.S. military offensive failed to cower Iran. But I will say here, Iran's central bank chief did hint last week that the economic situation now is harder than it has been in decades, with both oil revenues and taxes being affected.
7: That's NPR's Aya Batraoui in Dubai. Thank you for your reporting.
9: Thanks, Leila.
11: For more on this, we've called Ebtissam Al-Ketbi. She is president of the Emirates Policy Center. That's an independent think tank based in the United Arab Emirates that focuses on geopolitical developments in the Persian Gulf. Welcome. Thank you for joining us.
12: Thank you for having me.
11: As we just heard from our correspondent, Aya Batraoui, the UAE officially cut off all trade and financial transactions with Iran last week. As briefly as you can you give us a sense of why?
12: Well, the UAE cut its financial and commercial relation with Iran for a combination of security, strategic, and financial reasons. It would be too narrow to interpret the decision simply as retaliation for the two Iranian ballistic missiles detected on 18th of August. Although that incident clearly accelerated the politically reinforced the move, the UAE said the missile had been launched from Iran towards maritime traffic, with one falling inside Emirati territorial water. But more fundamentally, Abu Dhabi appears to have concluded that economic relationship with Iran had become a strategic vulnerability. Iranian attacks on UAE linked shipping, persistent pressure around Hormuz, and Tehran's willingness to use maritime insecurity as leverage created a situation in which extensive economic ties were increasingly difficult to separate from national security consideration.
11: Do you expect other countries to follow the UAE? or in some way follow the U.S. call to punish Iran?
12: Well, look, from my point of view, I think this sanctions is not only purely economic. It is political and strategic to touch the judicialization of Iranian, not to open the Hormuz, okay, and not to control the Strait system. Now, who will follow? Now, we are talking about the many UAE has that big relation. Of course, the others under this severe sanctions, they will follow, definitely. Now, if we are talking about the others like Chinese, the Chinese foreign ministry said they will today, as Reuters news, that they will continue their relation with Iran. But if you are talking about the impact of that on the Gulf, this will therefore not be purely economic. It will unfold across three interconnected dimensions, financial, commercial, and security related. So for sure, the other Gulfs will follow UAE.
11: Iran has said that Iran will consider any countries that partner in this campaign as enemies. Do you think that that's true? And that further retaliation directed at the UAE and others will follow?
12: I think this is the last ad Iran will have. And yes, that sanctions will trigger a military action from Iran. But as I'm following also Iran, they are still, what they said about the Pakistani mediation, they are still looking to be back to the same negotiation has been stopped before. So I think this is the last. And we have to understand, there is a conflict between the politician and the IRGC.
11: All right, we have to leave it there for now. Thank you so much. That's Ebtisam Alketbi, president of the Emirates Policy Center. Thank you so much for sharing these insights with us.
12: Thank you.
11: Later today on All Things Considered, the WNBA season is well underway. The league has gained fast popularity, but that breakthrough in women's sports has been coupled with an escalation in abuse and threats against the players. Hear about a team taking a new approach to tackling the problem by partnering with national security groups. 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
7: It's Morning Edition from NPR News. I'm Leila Fadel.
8: And I'm Michelle Martin. These days, many college football players leave school early to play in the NFL. One player is reversing that trend. Cleveland Browns tight end Daquan Wright hasn't played in a program yet, but he says he's leaving the team to play for his old college coach, Lane Kiffin. That would make him the first NFL player to return to college competition. Ralph Russo, senior college sports writer for The Athletic, is with us now to tell us more about this. Good morning, Ralph. Thanks for joining us.
14: Good morning. How are you?
8: Good. So how is it that a professional player like Daquan Wright can return to playing college sports?
14: As with so many things in college sports these days, it all started with a lawsuit. He and about 30 other former college athletes sued the NCAA in a court in Louisiana over implementation of a new eligibility rule. The new rule allows for all athletes to have the opportunity to compete for five full seasons. Wright's eligibility and others like him ended last school year and expired after only four full seasons under the old rule. So a lot of athletes, Wright included, decided to sue to try to get an extra year from the NCAA, saying that you should have applied this to us. What makes Wright's case and the case in Louisiana unique is it involved about a dozen and a half football players, including a handful like him who had signed with NFL teams and taken part in at least a little bit of training camp this season.
8: But don't the NCAA rules prohibit players from returning to college after signing pro contracts and having agents? I mean, like, I think, you know, we're familiar with pro athletes when they retire. Sometimes they go back to school to finish their degree or something like that. But he's still in his active playing year. So don't the NCAA rules prohibit that?
14: They do, but the judges in a lot of these cases have said, no, they don't anymore. Right? We're throwing those rules out, or we're setting them aside, or we're giving you opportunities to pause those rules, and you can come back even though you've signed a professional contract or signed with an agent if you pay the money back. So that creates these unprecedented situations where, yeah, like, he hasn't cleared waivers yet, and maybe he will be claimed by another NFL team. But the plan right now is for him to go to LSU and play football for Lane Kiffin.
8: And why does he want to?
14: Well, he is a former player of Kiffin. They were both at Ole Miss last year. But really, it's about money. College athletes get paid now. And you could knock around on an NFL practice squad and maybe make $100,000. Or you could go to school and probably be guaranteed at least that much or more. And again, with a little more certainty, you're not likely to get cut during the season. And college teams don't do that. So really, it comes down to this is a more lucrative deal than the NFL for a player like Wright.
8: Do you think this is kind of a one-off deal as all this, or a one-off, or kind of just a period in time as these NIL deals are still being sort of sorted out? Or do you think this is possibly the start of something?
14: There is a lot of disruption right now and uncertainty in college sports with all the rules being tossed around. I would say that the concern is, while this case legally doesn't set precedent, that the NCAA rules have just been chipped away to the point where I think there is concern that what's the next lawsuit going to bring? And does the next lawsuit open the door permanently to pro athletes returning to college? That's not the case now, but I think there's concern that going forward it could be.
8: That's Ralph Russo, the senior college sports writer for The Athletic. Ralph, thanks.
14: Thank you.
8: This is Morning Edition from NPR News. I'm Michelle Martin.
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3: 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On this Tuesday, News Channel 13 meteorologist Paul Caiano calling for partly sunny skies, scattered showers and storms, highs in the mid to upper 70s. Becoming mostly clear tonight with areas of fog, lows in the 50s. Early morning fog tomorrow, then turning mostly sunny, highs in the upper 70s to near 80. Wednesday night, partly cloudy, lows near 60. Thursday, cloudy, breezy, showers, maybe a storm, highs near 80. Cloudy with showers, maybe a storm Thursday night, lows in the lower 60s. Friday, partly sunny with a chance of showers and thunderstorms, highs reaching the lower 80s. Good morning. Marketplace is next.

0: Kaylee has a video with great footage of the reenactment. It's up now on our Instagram page. We're at Marketplace APM. Our producers are Tamar Fagan, Ashley Rodriguez, Ariana Rosas, and Erica Soderstrom. Our senior producer is Alex Schroeder. Our supervising senior producer is Meredith Gerritsen-Morby. In Washington, I'm Kimberly Adams with the Marketplace Morning Report. 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
1: 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A big thanks to our engineer, Bailey James, and our news director, Andrew Waite. I'm David Gustina. 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

0: Good morning. It's Tuesday, the 25th of August. Welcome to the Roundtable. I'm Joe Donahue. We begin the morning with our current events discussion. The Roundtable panel, Fatima Gilliam, Emily Honan, Kathy Sheehan, and Warren Whitlock will make up the group. We welcome you. Every Tuesday on the show, we welcome a pair of independent booksellers. We'll have three on the show today from two stores. They'll tell us what's great and what's not. Plus, Pulitzer Prize-winning novelist Richard Russo has made a career exploring the complicated relationships of small-town America. His new book is Under the Falls. We'll get a preview of our book show conversation coming up later today on WAMC. First, the news.
1: BBC News with Emily Thomas. The United Nations and the Red Cross have issued a joint warning that the world is dangerously close to fully autonomous weapons killing humans. The UN Secretary-General and ICRC President have issued an urgent appeal for international regulation as drone warfare grows in sophistication. There's currently no treaty governing the use of what some are calling killer robots. Alessandra Vellucci, Director of the UN Information Services, gave this update.
2: 3 years ago, we called on states to establish specific provisions and restrictions on autonomous weapon systems. Today, we renew this call with even greater urgency. The fundamental concerns remain unchanged, but the risks have intensified. We are now dangerously close to crossing a moral red line, the autonomous targeting of humans by machines.
1: China says it opposes illegal unilateral sanctions after the U.S. warned that countries that continue to deal with Iran would face consequences. A foreign ministry spokesperson

0: after it was passed by the state legislature and signed by Democratic Governor Kathy Hochul earlier this year. Police are investigating the deaths of two prominent Ulster County first responders as a murder-suicide. Sheriff Juan Figueroa says the bodies of James Brueger and his wife Melinda were found by a family member at a home in Plattekill Friday night. Figueroa announced detectives' findings in a video released on social media on Monday.
1: As a result of the investigation, detectives determined that James Brueger murdered his wife Melinda Brueger by shooting her multiple times and then tampered with the evidence at the scene and removed evidence from the residence in an effort to conceal his actions. He then took his own life by shooting himself. The motive for the killing appears to be the result of unresolved domestic issues.
0: James Brueger was a former chief of the Plattekill Fire Department. Melinda Brueger was an EMS captain. Figueroa offered thoughts and prayers to all of those impacted by their deaths, including the entire first responder community. In Springfield, Massachusetts, a legal fight over a courthouse project was dealt a setback. In a decision filed Monday, Judge David Hodge denied an injunction request targeting the developers picked for the Springfield Regional Justice Center project. The challenge was filed by two other developers who believe the selection process was tainted. Back in June, the state picked the Liberty Junction Development Group to replace the Roderick L. Ireland Courthouse. But in their legal challenge, the plaintiffs claim one of Liberty Junction's principal partners had violated the state's conflict of interest law due in part to him leading an unrelated state agency. Hodge found those claims lacked evidence and that the individual, John Barros, had properly disclosed his ties with the state. Barros stepped away from the project in late July. In a statement, the plaintiffs told WAMC their lawsuit was technically not dismissed and that subpoenas have been issued. As the City of Hudson's Planning Board considers a proposal to demolish and rebuild an affordable housing community, some residents are skeptical. WAMC's Sam Dingman has more.
2: Bliss Towers is currently home to over 140 low-income Hudsonians. The Hudson Housing Authority is considering a plan to demolish the nine-story building and replace it with a series of more modern residences, many of which would also be designated as affordable housing. Bliss Towers was built more than 50 years ago and has been repeatedly cited for poor living conditions. The Reverend Edward Cross has deep familial ties to Bliss Towers. His mother, grandmother, and sisters all lived there. He's watching the project closely. He wants to make sure the Housing Authority and its partners don't get too focused on design concepts and budgets.
3: You know, this building is not built on just bricks and mortar. It's about the people.
2: The Reverend has lived in the neighborhood for decades, and he says it used to have a bad reputation because it's a, quote, poor section of town. Now he's watching affluent newcomers buy up all the surrounding properties, and it makes him wary of the motives behind the proposed changes to Bliss Towers.
3: I think that they want to move us out under the guise of it being better for us.
2: For WAMC News, I'm Sam Dingman.
0: Partly sunny skies today, a few scattered showers and storms. Highs will be in the 70s. Partly cloudy tonight, down to the 50s. Partly sunny, a few scattered showers and storms tomorrow. Highs once again in the mid to upper 70s. At last report, mostly cloudy, 58 in Stratton, Vermont. Fair and 62 in Belchertown, Massachusetts. Cloudy, 64 in Utica, New York. Cloudy, 66 in Albany. More WAMC News next hour.
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0: Good morning. Welcome to the roundtable for this Tuesday, the 25th of August. I'm Joe Donahue. Very nice to have you here today. We have a great group, and we are excited to talk to you about the news of the day. We welcome you, panel at WAMC.org, panel at WAMC.org. Let me introduce everyone to you, and we will get started. And we begin with Fatima Gilliam, author, lawyer, consultant, public speaker, entrepreneur. Her most recent book is Race Rules, What Your Black Friend Won't Tell You, which we played our conversation with Fatima yesterday on the air. And Fatima, it's always wonderful to have you here. Thank you very much for being with us.
1: Happy to be here. Always happy to speak with you and the other people that come on. And seems like there are a couple new people I haven't been on the panel with, so I'm very excited to dig in.
0: Oh, they're good ones. You're going to like them. We'll get you all talking here in just a second. We also welcome Emily Honan, a grants analyst based in Albany. Good morning, Emily. How are you?
2: I am angry as usual, Joe.
0: Oh, good. Not with us, right?
2: No.
0: Okay,
2: no, of
0: good.
2: Not.
0: No, good. Okay, just in general of the state of I should mention you have seen firsthand the impact that state and federal funding can have on businesses, municipalities, and nonprofits through these grants, and bringing up the aforementioned anger, but. Thank you for being here. I appreciate it.
2: Thank you.
0: Very nice to have you here. We welcome the former mayor of the city in which we sit right now. It's the city of Albany. Kathy Sheehan is here. Good morning, Kathy. How are you?
3: Good morning. And it's been a minute, as the kids say. I took a few days off and unplugged, so I don't think I've been on for a couple of weeks. And when I plugged back in, nothing had gotten better. And in many cases, things had gotten worse. So I'm interested to have a spirited conversation today about the state of the world.
0: We will make that happen, I am sure. This gentleman joined us last week, and the first thing we said as he was walking out the door was, oh, when can you come back? Warren Whitlock is here, former federal senior executive, having served as the Deputy Assistant Secretary of the Army for Diversity and Leadership and Associate Administrator for Civil Rights at the Federal Highway Administration. Good morning, Warren Whitlock. How are you?
4: Good morning, Joe. I am well, and I wanted to thank you because I listened to your show quite a bit, and last week you played some Ruthie Foster.
0: Yes.
4: And I was good enough to stay around the neighborhood this weekend, went to Tanglewood on Saturday, amazing performance by the BSO, and then I went to the Egg on Sunday to see Ruthie, and it was just an amazing concert.
0: Good stuff.
4: So thank you for that.
0: Oh, you're welcome. Very, very good stuff. We got so many letters of who is that? So I'm glad there was. In fact, Diane Eber wrote me a note and said, "Thanks for all the Ruthie Foster love. We got a lot of people at." I'm like, "That's good. That's excellent. It's just good stuff." Well, welcome all. It's a pleasure to have you here, and we thank you very much for being with us. Let's get started, and as Kathy said, we'll talk about what's going on today. I think we're going to start with voting, and which I believe is where we ended our conversation yesterday in talking about voting. And as soon as my computer decides that it's going to go to anything that I ask it to go to, I will be ready to go. So the Supreme Court is allowing Donald Trump to pursue mail voting limits, at least for now. The administration asked the court to clear the way for President Trump's order that creates state citizenship lists and directs the Postal Service to decide who gets a mail-in ballot. We'll talk specifically about the post office side of this in a moment, but we'll stick with the Supreme Court initially, a divided Supreme Court. on Monday allowed the Trump administration to move forward. In an emergency opinion, the justices said President Trump could proceed with implementing an executive order he had signed, which directed the U.S. Postal Service to help decide which voters should receive mail-in ballots. Under the executive order, the Department of Homeland Security will also create lists of U.S. citizens that the administration believes could be used to monitor voter rolls for non-citizens. The decision means the administration can move ahead with planning for restricting the use of mail ballots, even as a lower court continues to weigh the legality of Mr. Trump's executive order. But with a little more than 2 months until Election Day and considerably less time before early voting begins in many states, it remains unclear whether the White House rules will be in effect for a midterm election in which control of both chambers is at stake. Additional legal action is a near certainty, with the plan's fate not yet final. Fatima Gilliam, let us begin with you.
1: Sure. Well, for people who have heard me on this show before, they know that I'm very passionate about issues related to voting. You know, the broader comment that I have, like, I'm not surprised by anything that the Supreme Court does. They're just, as a lawyer, you know, I just find them as a perpetual disappointment. And I believe that half the time they've already made up what their stance is, irrespective of what the law may say. But to me, we have to expect more of this from the Supreme Court. We have to expect more and even worse from this administration. Like, I would not be surprised if they tried to impose martial law and come up with a whole bunch of other ways to stop and block people from voting. To me, one issue that really disturbs me is, what is the response to this? Because we have been watching a slow-moving and fast-moving attack on our most fundamental right as citizens, which is voting, right? They've already blown up the Voting Rights Act. They've engaged in a multitude of nefarious actions that limit people's voting. There's the gerrymandering, which may lead to as many as possibly 20 congressional Black caucus seats that will disappear. So we can expect them to continue to do that. But then what is the opposition on the other side? What is the response to this? And I'm just routinely, as a Democrat, a disgruntled Democrat, I'm just very upset by the lack of response, strategy, and solutions and action on the part and the side of party leadership. Because they know that this is what they're going to do. They said they were going to do it in Project 2025, and yet they seem to be flat-footed and dumbfounded every single turn. So to me, my large question is, what is the response from people like Chuck Schumer, who needs to be booted, and Hakeem Jeffries, who also needs to be booted, because neither one of them are the people for this moment in time, to protect our fundamental right? And they've got barely 2 months to implement something to make sure people can vote.
0: Two things. I mean, obviously, you're right. They have 2 months. But I think what's frustrating, and frustrating to many people, is that they had a lot of time prior that seemed to have been frittered away. Emily.
2: Wow. Yeah, I just agree with everything there. Usually when it comes to issues like this, especially regarding the Supreme Court, I like to straw man my dad. I like to imagine what he would say about this. And I think what he would say is, well, the Supreme Court isn't saying that he can move forward with it. He's just questioning the legality of the lower courts.
0: Your father, Rich Honan, panelist, WAMC panelist Rich Honan. Yes, go ahead.
2: He would say, well, they're not debating on the legality of whether he can do this. They're just saying they're debating the legality of the lower courts deciding the law. And my response to that is that misses the whole big picture, and that misses what Fatima was talking about. Like, this is such a clear descent into fascism at this point. I also don't disagree that they could implement martial law. I mean, they're being very, very clear and open about this, and the Democrats, you know, constantly respond with, well, we're going to send them a strongly worded letter. We're going to condemn this. And it's like, well, okay, man. I mean, you got to kind of, you know, meet what they're doing with something equal, and they're consistently not doing that. And I think they're just still failing to realize how bad that looks to young Democrats, to young liberals, people of my age who are already disillusioned with the Supreme Court, have been for years now, are already pushing to see reforms to the Supreme Court, which I believe is a very good idea. I don't know. Again, I share the concern with, I don't know how they're going to implement that. I don't know how they're going to move forward. I don't have a lot of faith that they will even start to, consider that. But then you see things like, you know, Hakeem Jeffries meeting with Jared Kushner, and, you know, that just, that's like a slap in the face to people who still believe that, you know, we're at the negotiating stage, that we're at the, you know, like, let's talk this out phase, when we're not. And the Republicans know we're not. We haven't been for a long time. And so it's just very frustrating and disappointing to see that.
3: So, Kathy. I mean, the Supreme Court's decision, unsigned, basically takes the position that the states have paraded out a set of hypothetical things that could happen with this executive order. And their response is, just calm down, that the executive order clearly says in a number of places that they have to be implemented consistent with applicable law. And so we haven't even gotten to that point in this litigation. And until we have rules, we don't have anything to worry about here. I think that this administration and this president has been trying since before 2016 to undermine and sow the seeds of distrust of an election system that is held up around the world as probably one of the safest, least corrupt, most effective ways of voting. And they are trying to continue down this road with no evidence that somehow this system is rife with fraud and corruption. And so I think that the reason that the Supreme Court got this so wrong is that the executive order, as they lay out, has three specific sections that were part of this litigation. The second section, prioritizing investigation and prosecution of state and local officials who issue federal ballots to ineligible voters, is what I think is and should be causing such consternation, because the definition of an ineligible voter and what happens if you're simply issuing a federal ballot. So somebody comes in, they apply for a ballot. A ballot is mailed. That does not mean that that ballot is going to be counted. But this administration has made it clear that it is going after those state and local officials, some at the county level, for any misstep. And that is something that these states' attorney generals are trying to prevent from moving forward, especially with all of the confusion around how this is actually going to impact the upcoming midterms. The rules from the Postal Service are not in place, but this executive order is clear. This president envisions a federal agency having the power to not deliver mail based on federal lists, based on their decision of who should vote and who cannot vote. And that is what I think is not a stretch. The Supreme Court thinks, oh, that's a stretch. That might not be consistent with applicable law. But that's what this president is pushing for. And with this threat of investigation and prosecution, which we have seen play out time and time again, these states' attorneys are rightfully wanting to see this whole thing shelved. And we don't know where this is going to go. This fight is not over. But this decision sends a message that we have a Supreme Court that would allow this president to come as close to feeling like martial law, feeling like a dictatorship, of any leader that this country has seen in our lived memory.
0: Given one thing, which is that, as you stated, Kathy, we don't really know a lot of what this means. It isn't completely spelled out. or at all. And this line in the article was the one that scared the zippers off me, and that is, under the executive order, the Department of Homeland Security will also create lists of U.S. citizens that the administration believes could be used to monitor voter rolls for non-citizens.
3: And I just want to be clear. I think that all of us, Democrats and Republicans, only want people who are eligible to vote to vote. So this is not there. I don't think that there's any disagreement that only people who are allowed to vote should be able to vote. And many times those decisions are made at the local level. Some states allow ex-convicts to vote. Some do not. This is something that has been litigated up to the Supreme Court. So these are things that I think we all want for the vote to be something that we can stand proud and tall and say, I may not agree with the outcome, but I know that this election was free and fair. And we have had free and fair elections and enjoyed free and fair elections in this country until this president started to sow those seeds. And they are sowing those seeds because it really ultimately is the only way that they can win, is if they can prevent people who are eligible to vote from voting.
0: I mean, and this idea of creating a list of U.S. citizens that the administration comes up with to monitor the election, you like, what is that list going to look like? And it reminds me also of what we saw post the Roe decision, of that there were going to be a group of people who are going to monitor that as well. Let's take a break. I want to hear from Warren, but I want to give him full time. So let's take a break. We'll do that. And when we come back, we'll continue. We welcome your letters. I know we'll get a lot on this, and that's good. We'll have time to go through them. Panel at WAMC.org, panel at WAMC.org. We'll be back right after this.
5: BBC News with Emily Thomas. The UN and the Red Cross are warning that the world is dangerously close to fully autonomous weapons killing humans. They're calling for urgent international regulation at a time when AI-enabled drone warfare is becoming ever more sophisticated. China says it opposes illegal unilateral sanctions after the US warned that countries that do business with Iran would face consequences. Beijing said economic warfare and maximum pressure tactics only fueled further conflict. There's been widespread criticism of an Israeli MP who tried to smash a memorial to Palestinians during an army-escorted tour of the occupied West Bank. Video shows Zvi Sukot using a sledgehammer to strike the monument to Palestinians killed in the conflict. President Trump has made further rhetorical attacks on Canada as the trade war escalates. In a social media post, he said he was considering renaming Lake Ontario as Lake America. He also denied seeking to undermine French-Canadian culture, claiming this was a lie from a weak prime minister. Sweden's military has asked the government to expropriate a property owned by a Russian oligarch that's near a strategic naval base. The military says it's a good site for anti-drone defences. Thousands of Rohingya refugees in Bangladesh have rallied to call for improvement camp conditions and the opportunity to return to Myanmar. They're marking the 9th anniversary of the military crackdown that caused more than a million to flee their homeland. Police in Zambia have arrested 79 people, including 11 Chinese nationals, after uncovering a suspected cybercrime syndicate in Lusaka. And researchers in the US have found that at least one in four former NFL football players had a progressive degenerative brain disease. World News from the BBC.
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0: Joe Donahue here. 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

0: Good morning. Welcome back to the roundtable and to our panel discussion. Fatima Gilliam, Emily Honan, Kathy Sheehan, and Warren Whitlock make up our group this morning. We have an open line for you to send your letters to us, panel@wamc.org, panel@wamc.org, and we'll get to those letters in a moment. We are talking about the Supreme Court allowing the Trump administration to pursue mail voting limits for now. And, of course, that always lingers in many of these decisions, what for now means. So we'll find out about that as well. We've heard from everyone in our group except for Warren Whitlock. I'm going to give him his full time.
1: Well, I appreciate that, Jeff.
0: Yes.
1: I don't know that I have anything more to add than what Fatima and Mayor Sheehan and Emily have stated. But as we used to say at the War College, no horse too dead to beat. clearly this is not a practice that's going to lead to any real good. I've thought about a couple of things. One is, we go through this process, with the government doing what it proposes to do, and the results still come out the same, that the, Democrats have taken the House and maybe even the Senate. Like, what will the administration say to that? But, more importantly, it opens the door to all kinds of malfeasance. I wonder how the government will actually go about putting these lists together, combing the list, and then being able to determine who's an eligible voter and who's not. You know, it's just not an organization that that can really manage that process. And then I think about on a global scale, like, what does the rest of the world think about this? We offer ourselves as a country that's open to all, and we're diverse, and that we're equal justice under law. And they see this and read this, and it just seems as though our democracy is failing.
2: It's very embarrassing.
1: Absolutely. Absolutely.
0: I'm curious as to the idea of, going back to that idea of for now, of, as I mentioned in reading the article from the New York Times, early voting is going to start very soon, and what impact will it have? And that's an open question, because it really depends on the state, it depends on the area, it depends on the voting district, right?
3: You know, the impact that it will have, in addition to this mass, confusion, right? Because the people that work at the state level that oversee and carry out our elections, no doubt, are scrambling left and right, trying to figure out what are the different rules taking place, what's happening with lots of various different litigation lawsuits happening across the country. How is that going to impact them? What is this, policy or procedures that are going to be implemented or not implemented by the Postal Service? So they're confused and scrambling, which is not what you need leading up to an election, which means that there might be some mistakes or an increased chance of mistakes. It also means that if there's this signal that they may come, there might be charges and repercussions against the people who work as part of this system. It means that there's going to be even maybe more people who resign from these positions, fewer people, your neighbors that volunteer and raise their hands to be the poll worker that checks you in, right? It means that there's going to be not just confusion, but people afraid to work in the process, people afraid to vote in the process, and these lists, whatever these lists are going to be, like, we know that we can't trust this government to come up with those lists. Those lists are probably going to be heavy with Democrats, heavy with people in urban areas, heavy with people who are people of color, heavy with anyone that they see or deem as being a subversive or having a different opinion. Those are the people that are going to be on these sort of, like, Stalin-esque kind of lists of people to make us fearful of a system that doesn't have voter fraud in any statistically significant way. People have there's a bigger chance of being literally struck by lightning than there being voter fraud. And I'll just say this one last piece, responding to something that Kathy said too about us having free and fair elections. I mean, I think there was a period of time where we got closer to having free and fair elections, but I would say that we've never truly had free and fair elections if you look like a certain kind of demographic. And what I mean by that is people of color. I mean, we needed the Civil Rights Act of 1964 to have more equality in this country. Then we needed the Voting Rights Act of 1965, which is now effectively defunct, to make sure that states and officials didn't implement racist procedures, right? But we have now effectively reinstitutionalized white supremacy in our voting process. So, you know, this is where we are, and the question is, what's the response?
4: Yeah, and I think that's an excellent point because, you know, what is clear is that in these free and fair elections, we've done an excellent job of excluding people who could vote, but we haven't included people who shouldn't be voting. And that is where this idea of voter fraud and this idea that somehow these elections are rigged or stolen is so insidious. Because if we've done anything in this country well, it's intimidate people who should be voting in free and fair elections from voting. And this is going to make it only worse. It disproportionately, you know, as you point out, impacts people of color, women, people who don't want to go to a poll and get harassed, who don't want to have to explain their married name, and be asked questions about it. Even though those, provisions have not been put into law, it's out there in the media, in people's social feeds, and it has sown confusion to the point that they are going to succeed in many ways in accomplishing the goals that Trump has, and that is a voter suppression. This is not about the elections being rigged. This is about suppressing people who are eligible to vote from making that trip to the poll or mailing in that ballot. And I also do think, and, you know, Warren had asked at the break about, you know, that the state's attorneys generals had the Supreme Court said they hadn't shown harm, real harm. And I think that is difficult to demonstrate. It's just as racism is difficult to demonstrate in many civil rights cases, which is why there was the ability and the courts saw that if you had a disparate impact mm-hmm. that you could show discrimination. But in this case, yeah, I mean, people not wanting to take these jobs, the fear that it's sowing in election workers. We've seen people trotted out in front of Congress and embarrassed and prosecuted, and the way that this administration has gone after Trump's political enemies would give anyone pause, certainly someone with far fewer resources than some of the individuals that we've seen attacked by this administration. So, again, I think that the attorney generals are going to get together and figure out what they can do to bolster and to demonstrate the real harm that is being caused right now by this executive order.
0: We welcome your letters on this issue. Panel@WAMC.org. Panel@WAMC.org. Diana writes to us and says, I'm curious as to what the panelists would do if they were the head of the Democratic Party or Jeffries or Schumer to counter the actions of Trump and the MAGAs. I donate to organizations such as ACN and the Democratic Forward that are taking legal action against Trump. I think it's ACLU, I assume, against Trump's crazy and fiscal policies, but I agree more action is needed. I've been disappointed in the turnout and in frequency of the No Kings and other demonstrations across the country that give people voice. But what else would the panelists do?
5: I think that's difficult because we really have to think out of the box. We have to think like a crazy person, which is what Trump is. And we have to sort of meet him where he is. I think it would be, I mean, obviously calling for impeachment and just saying it over and over again. I think just saying things over and over again that we, because what the Republicans like to do right now is just to say lies over and over again. And I think that what Democrats can try doing is saying the truth over and over and over again, calling out the lies as soon as they see them, not being polite, not letting people have their say, not allowing things like the Hakeem Jeffries and Jared Kushner meeting to happen, just appearing angry, you know, making disruptions. I think that we need to see that kind of thing. I think that the time for diplomacy has long passed. And I think that you know, obviously there's the question where, you know, we shouldn't get on their level, you know, we shouldn't get as bad as they are. And I'm like, we don't really have the luxury of that right now. It's not, we can't just sit here and want to look better than other people. We actually, we need to do something. You have to put your head on the chopping block and maybe appear uncouth. Maybe get, you know, reprimanded by members of your own party, but we have to start doing that. And of course, that's very difficult for members of some minorities who might be called, you know, angry, loud. I forget which Congress member it was who said, who was holding the sign that said, you know, Trump is racist or Trump doesn't care. And he was escorted out of Congress for that. Nobody came to his aid. Stuff like that, I think.
4: But I think immediately, sorry. Go ahead, Fatima.
3: Yeah, I was just going to say, speaking specifically to the person's question, like, what can we be doing? What we need to be doing is making sure this election is too big to rig. Because, mm-hmm. you know, the reality is the Republicans, the people in power that are orchestrating this nonsense, they don't want to be judged on the merits, right? Like, their policies suck. Their stances suck. A lot of the things that they do are terrible. So instead, they want to change the rules, rig the system in their favor. So what needs to happen is if I were the head of the DNC, if I were in party leadership, I would be focusing on a massive get out the vote campaign and effort and a massive communications strategy. That's what they need to be doing. They need to be helping people figure out how to get to the polls. I mean, I've been watching this train wreck happening, and as a result of it, this is actually something that I'm personally spending time trying to help solve. Coming up with strategies to address the need to educate the everyday person who's a voter and encourage them to go to the polls. So the answer is, in the short term, you know, yes, continue to sue, do all those other kinds of things, but the party leadership needs to be engaged in a massive communications campaign that encourages people, that encourages people to go to the polls and vote, and then help them get there. They should be educating people. Like, a lot of people don't know, you know, deadlines depending on their state, the registration deadline will have like a 30-day cutoff in many places, right? There's sometimes you speak to people and it might be like a week before the election and they're like, oh yeah, maybe I'll vote. And then you're like, are you registered? And they're like, no, I'm not. Okay, well, now you're ineligible. So what they should be doing is countering it by making sure as many people as possible are registered, number one. Number two, educating them about the process. Number three, helping them get there. Number four, encouraging people to develop strategies and plans on how to get to the polls and how to drag their friends, family, cousins, neighbors to get there.
4: And I think that at the very local level, for the listener who wrote in, I think one of the things that we have to call upon our local electeds who are also running in this election, most of them uncontested or not having a serious opponent, to still take this election seriously because they have a voter base that they can turn out. And so volunteer on a campaign for a local elected person. Figure out when you can either do phone calls from home, write letters from home. All of the data shows that people are far more likely to vote if they have a plan to vote. And so if you've never done it before, when you get trained for these phone banks, you're not trying to sell the candidate at this point because you're just trying to get the vote out. These are people who have been identified as voters who are more likely than not to vote for the candidate whose campaign you're working on. But you want to make sure that they have a plan. And so you ask them, when do you plan to vote? Who do you plan to vote with? Do you have a way of getting to the polls? Do you need a ride to the polls? Do you usually have an absentee ballot? I can understand you're concerned about that absentee ballot. We can actually ensure that your absentee ballot gets dropped off if you don't want to mail it. So these are things that at a local level, getting involved in a local campaign, or even, you know, Congressman Paul Tonko is running for reelection, to be part of the solution of talking to people, demystifying what is happening, what they're seeing. There are still people who will pick up the phone. There are still people who will listen to a voicemail message. I agree that the DNC should be doing a better job using social media and other ways of communicating to people to do this exact same thing. You can have an interactive poll with somebody where they get a text and it says, what's your plan for voting? And they can check a box. But it really, there are things that you can do. If you can commit to saying, I'm going to make sure that 20 people get to the polls, you'd be surprised at how easy that is to do. You can do that, and you can make a difference.
1: I'm hearing her question a little bit differently, too. I agree with everything that's been said, but also I'm just thinking of, you know, John Q. Citizen, Jane Q. Citizen, standing on a corner and saying, I'm sick of this. What's the first phone call that I should make? Who's the first person I should contact? So I'm throwing that out.
4: Yeah, well, there's a long list there. And I think there have been efforts to make these phone calls, but I've been saying it now for probably 6 months. This is the first opportunity. The midterm elections are your first opportunity to make your voice heard. And if we can get a stronger majority in Congress, then the frustration that we have over meeting with Jared Kushner and the frustration that people have, the Democrats will have no excuse. If they're in power, then they are going to have to be held to account to stop this president from creating a dictatorship in our country.
3: They have no excuse, but they are going to bungle it. I'll just say this last thing. I think everyone listening right now should recognize that the Democrats don't have a real plan. So then you need to come up with your own plan and recognize that if we want this to go a different kind of way, then we each have to take personal action in this moment, get out the vote, drag people there yourself, go online, find a plan, develop a plan, and implement it yourself, because no one is going to do it for us. We have to do this ourselves.
0: Please drag with consent. All right, we'll take a break. We will continue. We have many more letters. We'll get to those right after this short break.
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0: Good morning. Welcome back to the roundtable. I'm going to mention this a couple times this morning. I just want to let people know, if you haven't heard already, that we are going to be, WAMC is going to be doing a special screening of All the President's Men at the Crandall Theater in Chatham, New York on this coming Saturday. It's the 29th. I've been looking forward to this for so long. I love this film and I love the Crandall Theater and, obviously I love WAMC. So you put all those things together, mix, stir, and enjoy. It's going to be a pretty good event. And it marks the 50th anniversary of the film starring Robert Redford and Dustin Hoffman as Woodward and Bernstein, investigating, of course, the 1972 Watergate scandal. It is going to be a wonderful discussion with former executive editor of the Washington Post, Marty Baron, as well as former publisher of the Berkshire Eagle, Fred Rutberg, and counsel to Republican election campaigns and co-chair of the Presidential Commission on Election Administration, Benjamin Ginsburg, among others. We welcome you. We would love for you to be a part of it. I'll be the host and asking questions. And, of course, it's a wonderful time to meet us and our colleagues and the panelists. The screening starts at 5:30. We do hope to see you there. If you want to find out more and to secure your tickets, just go to WAMC.org, WAMC.org. But a cool way to end summer by thinking of when, you know, journalism went right. So, All the President's Men, this Saturday at the Crandall Theater in Chatham, New York. And we look forward to seeing you then. WAMC.org for more information. All right. We also have more letters, and I'll get to those before our top of the hour break. And we go to Bob, who says, Trump creating a dictatorship? He'll be out of office in January 2029. If you want to talk dictatorship, how about living in the state of New York during the COVID era when the state legislature handed over all the authority to the governor and a local official who enforced the mandate on the population and for the governor? That's from Bob.
1: I think he's very optimistic to think that he'll be out of office in 2029. We like to see optimism and hope in the world. New York did not do a great job handling that aspect of COVID, especially with Cuomo. But I really don't think I actually don't know which part the viewer's referring to as a dictatorship.
2: Well, and I think that we've talked about this on the show. We've got a Congress that is attacking Dr. Fauci, doing all of these, anything but a real deep dive into what worked and what didn't work and lessons learned during the COVID pandemic and how we can be prepared moving forward. We did a report after 9/11. We've done a report after other catastrophes have befallen us. And I would like to see that objective, real analysis of what happened and what didn't work. Because as a local elected official, I can tell you, I was on calls being told what could open and what couldn't open, and did provide the feedback that makes no sense. And when it stops making sense, people stop respecting the authority and stop believing that you really know what you're doing. And so there are plenty of lessons to be learned from that. But I think when we look at what's happening at the national level, people should be frightened far more than those who were making the best decisions that they could with the information that they had, trying to save lives during COVID.
1: I just want to say one more thing on that. I think that the real issue there is that this culture of American individualism is really what led people to believe that the COVID procedures were as terrible as they were, because people don't like the idea that you have to do your part personally to protect other people from illness by wearing a mask. And people thought that was an infringement on their rights.
0: Barbara writes,
3: go ahead. Trump has no plans to leave, right? Like, legally, currently, he's supposed to leave, but he doesn't have any plans to leave. What will

0: healthy self-harm, and then he expires.
1: Well, okay. I'm not comfortable putting that
0: You may not be, but I'm saying the quiet part out loud.
1: All right.
0: That's just the reality. He doesn't want to leave. And so the way when somebody who doesn't want to leave that legally has to go is that the guaranteed way, I'm not saying that people should bring about his demise, he's actively participating. We don't know what's up with the marks on his hands, the puffy ankles, you know, all of that other stuff. He's not a healthy individual.
2: Well, yeah, exactly. How do you know he's not already gone?
1: I would prefer the old fashioned way of you vote him out of office, or you know, the
0: system
1: works.
0: The old fashioned way is that he just dies by natural causes.
2: Well, that's
0: also the old-fashioned way that you get out of office. Like Lindsey Graham. Lindsey Graham expired. I still need proof of life for Mitch McConnell.
2: That's true.
1: We actually have a letter from Tom who says, where the hell is Mitch?
2: I think that
0: exactly. Also,
2: though, this is why, and again, Fatima is incredibly and understandably skeptical about what difference it would make. But having a majority in the House and in the Senate will make a big difference about what comes about in 2029.
3: Right.
2: And if people don't realize that, they're fooling themselves.
3: Yeah, I agree.
0: But if they fumble, they're inclined to fumble. We had the majority with Biden. Biden's first 2 years, we had the presidency, we had the House, and we had the Senate. And they squandered those opportunities. And they could have implemented things in place that would be in effect right now that would have limited what we're experiencing right now. So I do agree. We do need to flip the House. We do need to flip the Senate. We need to take control of those things. But then there needs to be a lot of external pressure to make sure that they deliver for people over the two-year period. And the current leadership, they're not the ones for the task, because what was going to happen is that they're going to bundle it, and so then you win the little battle, which is winning the midterms, but then you lose the war, which is losing the presidency, because they don't do anything. I'll be quiet. I know Joe wants to read another letter.
1: Well, I actually have to go to a break because Ray's going to do news. That's okay. And we're going to go do news, and then we'll come back and we'll move on to other topics. I think it's a great plan. We will implement it after this short break.
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6: This is WAMC News. I'm Ray Graff. After months of concern about the future of care for veterans in New York's capital region, the VA's community-based outpatient clinic in Schenectady is set to close Friday. WAMC's Grant Ashley reports.
7: The VA first announced the clinic's closure in March. A department spokesperson says canceling their contract with the non-VA operated clinic in Schenectady will save $1.5 million annually. Veterans will now go to several other VA staffed facilities, including ones in Clifton Park and Albany. The decision has garnered bipartisan pushback. Most recently, U.S. Senators Kirsten Gillibrand and Chuck Schumer, along with Congressman Paul Tonko, sent a letter Monday to Veterans Affairs Secretary Doug Collins asking for more details about the closure. Tonko, whose district includes the clinic, says the closure is short-sighted in light of the PACT Act, which expands services for veterans exposed to toxic substances like burn pits and Agent Orange.
8: As you bring on more veterans that are covered by that PACT Act, and as we go through this period of the Trump war in Iran, this is a bad move by the administration.
7: In their letter, the lawmakers say the VA has not addressed concerns around transportation and wait times from the more than 1,500 veterans who rely on the Schenectady Clinic. They say the clinic shouldn't close until the VA can answer those questions.

0: A VA spokesperson said in a statement Monday that more than 80% of veterans seen at the Schenectady Clinic live closer to the site in Clifton Park. Transportation will be provided to some veterans who need it. Gillibrand, Schumer, and Tonko are asking the VA to provide answers to their questions by Thursday. Grant Ashley, WAMC News.
1: Two people are facing charges, including attempted murder, in connection with a shooting in Pittsfield earlier this month. Warrants have been issued for the arrests of 41-year-old Jason Wright and an unidentified juvenile in connection with the August 16th incident. They, along with a third individual, suffered non-life-threatening injuries. The shooting was one of four in the city's West Side neighborhood this summer. Officials in Connecticut have confirmed the state's third case of measles this year. According to the State Department of Public Health, the case was confirmed in an adult from Hartford who recently traveled internationally. Measles is highly contagious, but is easily prevented through vaccination. The individual's vaccination status is unknown. According to the Centers for Disease Control and Prevention, more than 2,700 cases of measles have been reported this year as of August 20th, the nation's highest total since 1991. More than 90% of cases were in individuals who were unvaccinated or who had unknown vaccination status. In the wake of news that cleanup of a nearby Superfund site will be delayed 20 years, the Newburgh Clean Water Project will challenge narratives about the site as it celebrates clean water this weekend. WAMC's Elias Guerra has more.
2: On Saturday, the Newburgh Clean Water Project will host its second Waterworks Parade. One of the organization's leaders, Jennifer Rollison, says last year was simply a celebration of clean water. But this year, they are drawing attention to the news that the military is delaying cleanup of forever chemicals in the Newburgh water supply by two decades. The contamination of Washington Lake, discovered in 2016, came from firefighting foam used at nearby Stewart Air National Guard Base.
3: At this point, likely, my grandchildren will be living, if we're living here. You know, they'll be around and fighting this fight.
2: Rollison is also part of an advisory board formed in the wake of the discovery of the contamination. She says for the past 10 years, cleanup has focused on temporary measures that don't actually fix or clean up the contamination. The Waterworks Parade will start Saturday at noon at the Ritz Theater in Newburgh. For WAMC, I'm Elias Guerra.
1: On Wall Street, the Dow up 30 at 53,447, NASDAQ up 145 at 26,125, and the S&P 500 up 29 at 7,682. Partly sunny today, a few scattered showers and storms. Highs will be in the 70s. Partly cloudy tonight in the 50s. Partly sunny, a few more scattered rain showers and thunderstorms tomorrow in the mid and upper 70s. At last report, mostly cloudy 66 in Weathersfield, Vermont. Sunny 69 in Somers, New York. Fair and 70 in Springfield, Massachusetts. Partly sunny 67 in Albany. More WAMC news next hour.
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0: Good morning. Welcome back to the roundtable. In 2 hour panel discussion, Fatima Gilliam, Emily Honan, Kathy Sheehan, and Warren Whitlock make up the group. I'm Joe Donahue. It is 8 minutes past 10 o'clock on this 25th day of August. It is a Tuesday. And let us go to a slightly different issue. I had mentioned at the beginning we would look into this a little bit more. Tied, of course, to the first issue that we talked about, and that is what we are seeing when it comes to the Trump administration and the control of the post office. And so there are several things here when it comes to that. I think back to elections in the past, and within the Trump administration, and this has been something that has been on the radar of the president for a long time, of what exactly they wanted to do in regards to the post office. New York Times reporting Trump quietly asserts control over the Postal Service amid plans to overhaul voting. The effort got new attention on Monday because of the Supreme Court decision. 4 weeks before President Trump signed the executive order seeking to restrict mail voting, he filed 4 nominations for vacancies on the Board of Governors of the U.S. Postal Service. All 4 were Republicans. 3 have expressed doubts about who won the 2020 presidential election, as well as doubts about the security of voting. The selections broke with a longstanding practice of nominating board members in bipartisan pairs. 2 of those nominees are on a fast track for approval and could reach a full Senate vote when the chamber returns from recess in September. If confirmed, their appointments would effectively tip the board to a majority that is loyal to Mr. Trump. The quiet attempt to restructure the leadership of the Postal Service comes as the president and his allies are trying to transform the 251-year-old agency into a central player in their quest to overhaul the nation's elections. Who would like to go first?
1: I'll start out.
0: All right. Go, Warren.
1: I will just say that this is just wrong in all possible ways that you can think about it. The post office has always maintained an independent operative condition from the executive office, and trying to staff the Board of Governors with, your cronies is certainly going to lead to malfeasance. The law states that no more than 5 people from one party can actually be, on the Board of Governors. The Board of Governors is 11 people. So I don't know, how effective this move will be, but certainly it is something that's going to help, make the post office less effective in its duties, and then also discriminate against how it delivers the mail. So I just think that, again, as we've been talking about all morning, how we can come back, to this government and complain and to advocate for doing the right thing, I think is really important. So I think this is a real serious issue.
2: I think another thing that it kind of speaks to, maybe more of a broader issue than the actual issue of the post office itself, but it speaks to this pattern of the Trump administration doing something big and terrible that gets a lot of attention, like the executive order, and then in the background doing something much smaller and more insidious that doesn't get a lot of attention and does go through. And I'm talking about he's sort of, making a Xanatos gambit here where he just takes – he's like, well, we might lose in the court with this executive order thing, but we've still got control of the post office if that fails. And it sort of reminds me of with grants. You may remember that very early into his tenure, he sort of released this thing that said, oh, we're stopping all funding completely. And it threw everybody into a panic. Everybody was like, what do you mean by this? And then they very quickly rescinded that. But what a lot of people don't know is very quietly, they put a bunch of clauses into existing grant contracts and all new grant contracts that basically say you can't have any DEI in your company if you're getting a grant from the government. And, what are you going to do about that? You need grants from the government. And I'm not aware of any cases where this has been, you know, like explicitly challenged. I'm aware of many, many grants that have been taken back, canceled, because they supposedly espouse DEI values, which no one can really, define, but, and it's just kind of frightening. And I think that more attention needs to be brought to these smaller sort of backdoor deals. Like most people, I'm sure, don't even know that there's the governance board of the post office, but it's something that's very insidious and is probably going to lead to further reaching consequences, potentially than the executive order.
3: I think that
4: if I could just
3: go ahead.
4: Go ahead, Kathy. No, I'll go after.
3: No, I was just going to say, I think, you know, to the point, that Fatima made about, you know, the 2 years that the Democrats had the majority during Biden's first term. I mean, as an elected official at that time, I would say that they accomplished a great deal. I mean, the American Rescue Plan was passed, the CHIPS and Science Act, the Bipartisan Infrastructure Act. We have new community centers in Albany. We have 100 new affordable houses, home ownership opportunities for people in the city of Albany. We've made tremendous gains in being able to fund our community-based organizations to prevent homelessness. We prevented hundreds of people from becoming homeless with that funding. We are seeing a new bridge being built, the new rail bridge across the Hudson River. So we're seeing a tremendous billions of dollars of investment both in Saratoga County, out in central New York near Syracuse, as well as right here in Albany at the at New York Creates, all as a result of that, creating thousands of jobs. The Democrats did a terrible job of communicating those accomplishments, but I think that they put on the back burner a lot of the things that resulted in Trump being in the position that he's in right now because they miscalculated and believed that he was politically dead and that he wouldn't come back from January 6th, and he did. And so I think looking at all of these things, these stories that we talk about, this one with the post office is an example. You know, we talk about historically, traditionally, long-standing practice. Mm-hmm. These are the things that we need to have Congress take a hard look at and codify, because the American people have seen what happens when you have a president who's willing to come in. And not only, I think he's broken the law in many, many respects, certainly has broken the law, but he has also done away with anything that is tradition or longstanding practice. And we have to come together and look at what that has resulted in and expect a Congress that is going to make sure that neither side is able to ever repeat what we're seeing right now.
4: If I could add, you know, it's true that the Democrats have accomplished things, but they haven't accomplished enough. And I don't say that to undermine the positive work that has impacted the state of New York or the country as a whole. But the reality is the Democrats as collectively have not delivered enough for the American people, not for working people. And that is why you see a rise in candidates and elected folks like Mamdani and the incoming DSA type candidates, because they just abandoned the base. And I think that's just the reality, and there's the backlash. And so I think it's important to recognize, sure, that there have been some improvements, but there needs to be a really strong analysis and a reaction to it and a strategy and a plan to start addressing why people are so disgruntled and upset with the Democratic Party and how their daily lives have not improved for many people in a material way. But I'll say this about the Postal Service. You know, I find it really painfully disheartening to see what has been happening with the Postal Service. I say that because my thesis when I was at the Kennedy School of Government at Harvard, got my master in public policy, was on the postal system. So I did a policy paper on comparing postal services in different countries, and my thesis client was the World Bank. And so I spent a lot of time speaking with people in the Postal Service and touring postal facilities in the United States. And the Postal Service is a critical piece of interstate commerce and a thriving economy. And it's, you know, what's happening with voting and ballots is one issue. But the other issue is this self-harm that we're engaging in that's going to you know, stunt our economy and our ability to grow. And these people that the president wants to put on the board, you know, where it's going to be a clearly partisan board, are mediocre, right? Like, we have this attack on DEI, and then what have they replaced people with broad scale? Effectively what I will call like a WEI hire, a white entitled incompetent hire, right? One of the people that they want to put on, right? He has led, you know, the article said that he led an operation, a grain brokerage firm with 50 people. Okay? The Postal Service has over 500,000 employees. So how could it be like Mr. Mom and Pop small operation is qualified to oversee a critical piece to an economy, right? This is about moving goods across state lines. It's about businesses being able to thrive. It's about people getting their medicine on time. Mm-hmm. It's about being able to receive mail with the same quality of service, whether you're in rural Nebraska or you're in New York City. And the people that they want in this partisan, you know, game playing that they're engaged in is going to continue to knock the United States off of its peg in terms of our economy and our economic growth. And to me, that is a critical piece that tends to be overlooked, is the colossal self-harm that we're doing domestically and abroad, whether it be through dismantling the Postal Service, whether that's through these ridiculous trade wars with other countries that are our close trading partners that, you know, infuse capital into our economy, whether we're attacking immigrants that are also critical to our economy, or we're dismantling a civil service that responds to disasters, diseases, outbreaks, and a multitude of things, right? These people need to go, because what is more important to them is lining their own pockets, maintaining power, and not putting the country first so that we can thrive, be educated, healthy, and have a living wage.
0: All right. Anybody else before we move on to the next subject? Okay. Let's do that. We welcome you, panel at WAMC.org, if you would like to join us, panel at WAMC.org, and we welcome you. Let's go on to our next topic, and that is, it's a term that, quite frankly, I just don't get to say that often, and that is economic asphyxiation. We are talking, of course, about Canada. We are talking about the trade war between the United States of America and Canada, and the fact that that is brewing and continues to, with both sides putting their foot down in one way or the other. The latest, which I feel I don't. You know, the latest is that Trump claims that he's going to rename Lake Ontario Lake America amid the trade war. You can take that as seriously as you want to take that, I guess.
2: Were you finished?
0: No, yeah, go ahead.
2: Well, I was just saying, I'm going to straw man my dad, Raton, again, but I mean, what he would like to do is he would like to laugh uproariously at just the ridiculousness of Trump saying that. But to me, it is still ridiculous, but it's kind of stopped being funny because nothing is being done about the fact that we have an 8-year-old in the Oval Office, who's simultaneously an 8-year-old and completely senile. It makes me angry, but go on.
0: And I don't know what the president has said. He is considering renaming Lake Ontario Lake America. I don't believe he has that power, but there you go. And also, what does that do when it comes to the actual trade war with Canada? And does it not just escalate it over something that is somewhat petty? The United States is giving serious consideration, he said, to this on his Truth Social platform. Of course, this comes after the Gulf of Mexico is now within the administration referred to as Gulf of America. Mexico at the time argued that the U.S. cannot legally change the Gulf's name because the United Nations Convention on the Law of the Sea dictates that an individual country's sovereign territory only extends up to 12 nautical miles off the coastline. But rules be damned, and there are maps within the White House that have it clearly labeled as the Gulf of America, and Canada could be no exception to that in the future. But meanwhile, we look at what is happening within Canada and the back and forth between Donald Trump and Carney and their fight over this, if you will, and a look at how the U.S.-Canada tariff negotiations turned into an all-out trade war. Accounts of the negotiations show that the U.S. offered Canada what it said was the best deal, but Canada saw the trade-offs as unthinkable. Now, Canada is saying, look, we'll go dollar for dollar with you. You want to do retaliatory tariffs? Okay, we'll play that game too. And so where does that bring us with between Prime Minister Carney and President Trump? Well, also, Doug Ford, who is the Premier of Ontario, and let's call him very outspoken, has told all sides very plainly, we're not taking the deal. Mr. Ford told Mr. Carney he would not comply with a key U.S. demand, restoring the sale of U.S. alcohol that he, alongside most other provincial leaders, had banned. American tariffs on Canadian steel and automobiles were still too high to enable their long-term survival, Mr. Ford had decided. Mr. Carney called his team in Washington for the latest news from the negotiations. Then, just after 10:30 p.m. over the weekend, he pulled the plug and ordered them to come home. Kathy Sheehan.
3: Well, I mean, the disproportionate impact on New York State is something that certainly our farmers know a lot about, our manufacturers know a lot about, those who are along the border know about, manufacturers know about. So, you know, this has real consequences for New York and for New York's economy. And again, it's the eight-year-old analogy. I mean, this is not the way we have historically negotiated. And I think that the other piece of this is that, you know, Trump keeps saying, and, you know, he never has evidence. I don't know why I have to say without evidence, but says without evidence that somehow the Canadians are ripping us off. And I think, you know, that's the piece of this that's so frustrating, is where are the voices saying, well, wait a minute, you know, here's how this works. And this says nothing of the tourism industry, which was decimated last year, came back a little bit this year, and you know, we were seeing some hope on the horizon that, you know, this may reel that right back, especially, you know, as we look at ski season here and the dependence of a lot of these small family-owned resorts and vacation venues that are heavily reliant on Canadian visitors.
1: Yeah, I feel in many ways this, you know, dynamic now with Canada is another way to just kind of take attention off of the bigger issues that are affecting this government, namely our situation in Iran. You know, certainly Ukraine is in the rearview mirror in many ways. The situation at the Abraham Lincoln last week. I mean, it just makes no sense that, you know, Trump would try to impose these types of tariffs on Canada. But I have to go back. Well, I think we all have to go back a year and a half ago when he was talking about making Canada the 51st state. I mean, there still seems to be a lot of this agitation of his grand designs to be this, you know, leader that takes over the world. And, you know, to your point, Mayor Sheehan, you know, it's going to affect, and it has affected, you know, tourism. It has affected trade. They're talking about the notion that construction will go up because so much of our lumber comes from Canada. So making an enemy out of one of our closest allies typically is just not the right move for anyone to undertake.
2: Yeah, he is. He constantly makes enemies out of our closest allies, Canada and Mexico, for no reason. It's going to take so long to build those relationships back up just because his ego is bruised, because he doesn't understand how tariffs work. He doesn't understand how the economy works. He doesn't understand that we actually need trade with other countries to function. He doesn't understand that the Great Escape in upstate New York, an amusement park for those who don't know, is suffering because all of the, you know, Canadian students who would usually work there over the summer aren't coming anymore because of these ridiculous immigration laws. That's not even touching the ridiculous, you know, toothless trade wars that he's decided to start for no reason, to distract from the fact that we're losing a war with Iran that he decided to start for no reason. It's, you know, embarrassing. It's terrible. And I hate the impact it's having on ordinary Canadians and also ordinary Americans who are sick of this. And I'm very surprised as to, well, actually, I'm not surprised. It's because, you know, the Republicans just pump out lies. They say, well, this is Canada's fault. And Trump supporters will believe that. And they will believe that it's Biden's fault. They will never believe that it is Trump's fault, which it is.
4: You know, to Warren's point, yeah, Warren, I think it's spot on. These are weapons of mass distraction so that we're not paying attention to all the other nefarious things that they're engaged in. But meanwhile, it's more of this self-harm. I think it's really important to remember, you know, just beyond the impact on New York State with Canada, Canada is the United States' number two trading partner, right? Mm-hmm. They send us a lot of imports. But we export a lot of things to them as well. I mean, I think it's upwards of like, you know, we're importing maybe $450 billion worth of goods from them. And then we're exporting maybe $425 billion worth of goods. That's a lot of money, right? So if we're going to be imposing tariffs, which is effectively a tax, and then they're going to be doing it on their side, yes, there's going to be economic harm for Canada, but there's going to be colossal economic harm for the companies here that export goods there. So, I mean, it's not just that it's going to be also this economic impact, but I think it's important to also think about, like, I'll be quiet.
0: How about we just, you don't have to be quiet. How about we just pause for a second? We're going to take a break because I want to get the full thought, and we'll get to that right after this.
5: BBC News with Govinda Gill. The UN and Red Cross are warning that the world is dangerously close to fully autonomous weapons killing humans. They're calling for urgent regulation before such weapons proliferate beyond control. AI-enabled drones have become a feature of the wars in Ukraine and the Middle East. China says it opposes illegal unilateral sanctions after the US warned that countries that do business with Iran would face consequences. Beijing said economic warfare and maximum pressure tactics only fueled further conflict. There's been widespread criticism of an Israeli MP who tried to smash a memorial to Palestinians during an army-escorted tour of the occupied West Bank. Tzvi Skukot used a sledgehammer to strike the monument to Palestinians killed in the conflict. President Trump has made further rhetorical attacks on Canada as the trade war escalates. He said he was considering renaming Lake Ontario as Lake America. He also denied seeking to undermine French-Canadian culture, claiming this was a lie from a weak prime minister. Sweden's military has asked the government to expropriate a property owned by a Russian oligarch that's near a strategic naval base. The military says it's a good site for anti-drone defences. Thousands of Rohingya refugees in Bangladesh have rallied to call for improved camp conditions and the opportunity to return to Myanmar. They're marking the 9th anniversary of the military crackdown that caused more than a million to flee their homeland. Police in Zambia have arrested 79 people, including 11 Chinese nationals, after uncovering a suspected cybercrime syndicate in Lusaka. Cell phones, SIM cards and Starlink terminals were seized. Researchers in the US have found that at least one in four former NFL football players examined after death had a degenerative brain disease. BBC News.
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0: Good morning. Welcome back to the roundtable and to our panel discussion. We were just going into the break, and I had to pause Fatima for a second because we needed to take the break. But Fatima, the floor is yours.
1: Okay, I'll just say this point. To me, there's also like a bigger issue that we should keep in mind, that this isn't just Trump imposing tariffs and blowing up longstanding trade and diplomatic relationships that we have with our allies, that there's an infrastructure around him. And I think that it's too easy when we just blame Trump for these things. And I'm not just talking about complicity and enabling, but I'm talking about accomplices. We've got Scott Bessent. He's just a disappointment. You have his administration. You have the Republican leadership in Congress. We have weaklings like Schumer and Jeffries. We've got the companies that are bribing this administration so they win no-bid contracts. All of this is a part of these sort of policy outcomes, and that they, too, need to be held accountable and face some degree of responsibility for this. So when we say that we're going to come for Iran, when we say we're going to come for Canada and all of these things that we're doing to these other countries, it's not just one rogue dictator guy acting alone, but all of these people who don't try to stop him or greenlight it, or they're sitting as, you know, co-pilots in the cockpit with him.
0: Anybody else on that?
2: No, I mean, I think we see it. You know, we were talking on the break about, and, you know, the credit to my husband. He always talks about, you know, there are no profiles in courage here. There is no one who is standing up. And I think the two takeaways for me, and I've always been naive about greed, but I've tried to become wiser about it. But we are seeing greed govern all of these decisions. And whether it's a law firm that has a certain number of federal contracts and relies on the federal government, I think what we're seeing is how much of the economy really is tied to, at least to some extent, whether it's grants, government contracts, the ability to do business with the government. And that's what we're seeing win out here. That's why we're not seeing, I think, a response that we should be seeing, right? The U.S. Chamber of Commerce should be screaming from the top of their lungs about these tariffs. There was a really interesting article about the complete changeover that's happened at the very conservative Heritage
3: Foundation,
2: where they've been anti-tariff since their founding, and now all of that has been scrubbed from their website. So this is happening to Fatima's point, not just by the president, but by a whole bunch of people who are allowing their greed to enable what we're seeing.
3: Yeah, this brings about a larger question, too. When we talk about greed, we talk about corruption, we talk about the lack of leadership. I mean, not just in our political system, but in our country, in corporate America. I'm not advocating that people get Netflix, but I watched this very interesting documentary over the weekend called Free Fall, which was about Boeing and the 737 MAX debacle. And, you know, at the end of the day, Boeing decided to insert a very important navigation aid to the plane, did not advise the pilots, did not even put it in the manual for the sake of losing money. You know, people died and, you know, we know that story. But, you know, I think that this country has to do a reset on what leadership is like, because as Mary Jean was just talking about, you know, with regard to how it's not just the president, but it's the organizations and the institutions that keep him in power, we also have to recognize that, you know, we look at our Republican Senate and, you know, how people can go along with this administration and the decisions that were made. Ultimately, it's going to work against us. The international community is looking at us as a country of, I don't want to say necessarily weaklings, but people certainly who are not able to stand up to corruption. And that, I think, is a greater shame. So how do we insert leadership in a way that's going to restore the values that this country was built on?
0: All right. Go ahead, Fatima.
1: I'll just say quickly, I think one way to instill leadership is for the Democrats to stop cannibalizing themselves. And it seems like a lot of them are spending, like corporate Dem types, the establishment Dems seem like they have more energy and vitriol coming for people who are on the left than they are coming for the craziness on the right. And so I think they should start recognizing, like, who is the real enemy in this scenario and go for that.
0: Good point. I want to change the subject and go to a couple of items remaining in our time together, in our 18 minutes or so. I'm going to go to this before Iran, because I've had this story on the docket for about 5 days and I haven't gotten to it. And today is the primary, so if I don't get to it today, we're not going to get to it. And that is the Darlene Graham story. The president rallied for the sister of Lindsey Graham in her South Carolina Senate run and pressured allies to endorse her. A super PAC run by his advisors has spent nearly $800,000 on her campaign. The question is, will it be enough? The question is, the president's credibility isn't on the line here in a state that twice in the last 6 months has rejected his preferences. In June, voters discarded his first choice for governor, prompting him to make a second endorsement in the final stretch. And earlier this year, the Republican-held state Senate declined to take up a new congressional map backed by Trump and other national Republicans that would have eliminated South Carolina's lone majority black district, which is held by a Democrat. And Mr. Trump said at a rally in Myrtle Beach last week, what I really want you to do is pretend, please, that I'm on the ballot. Just come and vote. It's so important. Ms. Graham is facing Representative Ralph Norman, a hardline conservative who has occasionally irked the president in the race to serve a full 6-year term following the death of Senator Lindsey Graham in July. The winner in the solidly Republican state will compete in November against Dr. Annie Andrews, who is the Democratic candidate. Last week, during the only televised debate of the runoff, Ms. Graham stumbled over a question about the importance of Taiwan to U.S. interests, admitting that she was, quote, not that informed on national security. A day later, the Republican Party chapter in her home county endorsed Mr. Norman. Plenty of empty space was visible at Mr. Trump's rally in Myrtle Beach on Friday, and not everyone who attended seemed entirely sold on Ms. Graham. Kathy.
2: I think that we are seeing a shift in these primaries. The earlier primaries, the primaries that occurred in the late spring and early summer, we saw Trump's candidates win handily. And we saw that there were incumbents who lost their seats because of that, for getting on the wrong side. And so, you know, looking at what is happening potentially with this primary and what has happened with a couple of other primaries, it could be that we're seeing that within the Republican base, there's an erosion of support because of Iran, because of the economy, for, you know, a whole host of reasons. But, you know, looking at him being all in on this candidate and laying it out there that this is a vote for me, it is typical Trump, but it does seem that some of that support is eroding as these later primaries come online.
3: Yeah, no, I'm just mystified in many ways about this act. I mean, clearly, you know, sitting in her brother's seat for the rest of his existing term is one issue. But then pushing her to be the permanent senator is completely different. I think that we've seen, you know, not just in her performance last week's debate, how unknowledgeable she is about, you know, certain events, world events. But, you know, is this really the right move for the state of South Carolina? From what I understand, you know, there are a significant number of Republicans waiting in the wings who, you know, had planned and thought about perhaps running for that seat at some point in time when Senator Graham was no longer available. So, you know, for the president to come and insert, you know, his opinion on a person who has no political background to be the next permanent senator, I think is causing, as the mayor just stated, you know, issues within the Republican Party nationally and also locally. But, you know, if you look at South Carolina's history, it's not necessarily surprising. I mean, they've had a very sort of challenged record historically. So perhaps this aligns with how they think from a political standpoint. No slam to South Carolina, but it's just a fact.
0: Fatima.
1: I think we're talking about another WEI hire here.
3: Absolutely.
1: The white, entitled, and incompetent. You know, she's an intellectual lightweight and probably a lapdog. You know, I mean, she's utterly unqualified. But this tracks for the type of people that they keep putting forward, you know, whether it's Pete Hegseth, whether, you know, whoever they tend to put in these positions or anoint by Trump. They're just not the people with the appropriate skills that can carry forth the critical task of governing and creating policy and laws that best position the United States and its people. Whether or not this is some sort of indication of, if she ends up losing, if that means that people are pulling back from Trump, like, I'm not holding my breath on that one. If I were, then I would die of the asphyxiation that we were talking about before. But honestly, I don't know who's worse, her or her opponent, Norman. I just hope that the Democrat wins in November, and that we can start seeing some real leadership on the left that can win some seats and have a strategy and a plan to get votes in November.
4: Yeah, I also think it's a very interesting thing going on because, you know, she's obviously completely, you know, unfit to hold office, but, you know, he is also horrible. And I think it's very interesting. I think this speaks to Trump's, the way he cares about himself and his ego more than I think even his own policies, because I'm not much like Darlene Graham with the military. I'm not completely educated on her opponent's stances, but I believe, I mean, he's a proponent of the Save America Act. And honestly, it seems to me many of Trump's own values, but he would prefer to have someone who knows absolutely nothing, that he can mold into the ideal person to stand with him, just because the other guy has clashed with Trump personally, who did seek Trump's endorsement, did not receive it. And I just think it will be very interesting if she ends up winning the nomination, to see how that will play out, because in the past, Trump has thrown his support behind people who have later turned out to not be good for him. I'm trying to think of examples now, but times where he has tried to appoint someone who he thought would be a puppet, and they turned out just to not work out for him. So I'm interested in seeing how any of this will play out. If this will, you know, it lead to even the Democrat being elected, that would be amazing. But I guess we'll just have to see. It's a very strange situation we're seeing play out.
3: Yeah. I think of Mike Pence when you talk about somebody who.
4: Yes. I think that's what I was thinking about.
0: All right. We will take a break. When we come back, we will finish up the show with our last topic and welcome your letters, panel at WAMC.org. Panel at WAMC.org. We'll be back right after this.
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0: Good morning. Welcome back to the roundtable. Last few moments with this terrific group, Fatima Gilliam, Emily Honan, Kathy Sheehan, and Warren Whitlock. We welcome you, panel at WAMC.org. Andrew writes and says, Darlene Graham said, to me, gun control is how steady you hold your weapon. That says all we need to know. I will admit, Andrew, I saw that and said, she could not have possibly said that. She did. twice, actually. So that is, and recently, over the last 72 hours.
1: And you know, we're not okay having the state or federal government have a list of all gun permits that have been issued because they could come for your guns. But apparently those same folks are totally okay with a list of the immigration status and citizenship status of every American, because why would you use that to come for people?
0: Jed writes and says, given Ralph Norman's unsupportable platform, the only interesting thing about Trump's politically dumb support of Lindsey Graham's sister is its display once again of how grievance drives his decisions. He is out to get Norman because of his support in 2016 for Trump opponent Nikki Haley.
2: Yeah.
0: Then, let's see, we go to, let's go to our final topic. How about that? And we'll, in our final moments here, we go to, I had mentioned when I used economic association, I was saying it, but within the context of the wrong story. But economic asphyxiation was a term that was used by the Treasury Secretary in regards to new Iran sanctions. And this came out yesterday. Treasury Secretary Scott Bessent unveiled a sweeping campaign of financial sanctions and diplomatic pressure designed to sever Iran's remaining links to the global economy, but he declined to say which countries would be targeted or when new penalties on Iran's trading partners would take effect. Remember that, you know, the devil was in the details? Can, a lot of details, do you?
1: Can I just say that every time we get somebody on the stage from this cabinet, it's like watching the bros try to outbro each other and sound really tough and then realize that, oh, what I said could be interpreted as blowing up the economy. So now I need to dial it back a little bit. It's the parade of, Fatima, what's your term for them? As hires, DEET.
2: WEI.
1: Yeah, thank you.
0: Dubbed Operation Economic Outcast, the initiative is aimed at closing loopholes in the existing U.S. financial dragnet around Iran. And Bessent said forcing a, quote, end game in a conflict that President Donald Trump launched in February. Treasury officials said they are adding five sectors of the Iranian economy to their target list. Cryptocurrency used by the Islamic Revolutionary Guard Corps and regime insiders, weapons-related technology, gold used to stabilize the plummeting Iranian currency, Iran's airlines and shipping that carries weapons and components and oil. They also announced sanctions on 60 entities, individuals, and vessels that enable Iran to procure nuclear or missile technology to conduct cyber operations and sell oil. Fatima, let's begin with you.
2: Yeah, this is just the U.S., you know, wanting to potentially impose something, but we can't control what other countries are doing. You know, I feel like a lot of times we're operating as if we're issuing these global edicts that the world has to follow. And so if it's going to be Operation Economic Outcast, that might be we become some economic outcast of other places, or it's just a lot of, you know, lip service because the impact is going to be so detrimental. I mean, if we impose this and come for some trading partners, one of which being China, China is our second largest trading partner. We import a lot. We export a lot to China. And then they also hold a significant amount of U.S. debt, right? And so if we want to come for these countries that are big trading partners with Iran, right, China getting a lot of oil from Iran, we're just going to end up significantly harming ourselves at the end of the day. The rest of the world probably or may not follow us. And then what may happen is we're going to crush our economy even further. And under Trump's first administration, he came for China, and then that just hurt the farmers in the United States. So, you know, we're just suffocating ourselves.
3: Yeah, I wanted to chime in on that. To your point, Joe, about, you know, where we are in this whole dynamic. It's interesting that, you know, Bessin is coming up with these pronouncements right now. But what I've thought about is the fact that it seems as though the administration now is listening to the Department of Defense and its dime strategy, which focuses on diplomacy, information, military and economics. And right now, financial, you know, financially, they're trying to, you know, put the screws to Iran, if you will, and its partners. You know, certainly, as Fatima just said, you know, China is a big partner, not just with us, but I think that they import maybe 50% of Iran's oil. So I wonder how, you know, the president is going to talk to President Xi and ask him or tell him, you know, not to do business any longer with Iran. That won't play well. And then politically, and I'm playing a little politician here, you know, what's the quid pro quo? Say if China does, you know, assent to some of the things that the United States wants, you know, China might just say, well, you know, if we have to back off on Iran, perhaps this is our time now to go after Taiwan. You know, so how is that going to play out globally?
1: Well, and I know we don't have a lot of time left, but Americans have been hurt tremendously. Average working families have been paying an unsustainable amount of money for gas. We've had this huge impact on our economy. We've lost lives. Service members have lost their lives. We've depleted much of our stock of arms, all to come back to the very diplomatic response that had been recommended by Republican administrations, Democratic administrations, to try to marginalize Iran and make sure that they don't have nuclear capabilities. And so we're right back where we should have started. This president is bad for America, and we just have example after example after example. Billions and billions of dollars wasted, healthcare costs through the roof, gas costs through the roof, no real strategy to deal with inflation, no real strategy to deal with the housing crisis. That is what this administration has gotten this country. And it has also resulted in a complete breakdown of our reputation internationally. And it is a relationships with our friends and allies that is going to be very difficult to re-

0: killed six members of his family now, in Iran. At this point, I kind of have to laugh, like my dad would. I mean, I don't understand how you can even be this incompetent. I wish I didn't understand, I should say.
1: Yeah. I want to thank all of you for your time and your expertise on this Tuesday morning, as always. Fatima, Emily, Kathy, Warren, you're wonderful. Thank you very much. Appreciate it. We'll be back right after this.

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0: Good morning. Welcome to the third hour of the Roundtable. I'm Joe Donahue. Pulitzer Prize-winning novelist Richard Russo has made a career exploring the complicated relationships of small-town America. His latest is Under the Falls. We interviewed him two weekends ago, and we're going to hear part of that conversation, which will also make up our book show, so we'll get a preview of all of that coming up. Plus, we'll get book picks from Chatham Bookstore and Rough Draft Bar and books in Kingston, New York. All of that and much more. First, the news.
1: BBC News with Govinda Gill. The United Nations and the Red Cross have issued a joint warning that the world is dangerously close to fully autonomous weapons killing humans. The UN Secretary General and ICRC President issued an urgent appeal for regulation as drone warfare grows in sophistication. There's currently no treaty governing the use of what some call killer robots. Alessandra Vellucci, Director of UN Information Services, gave this update.
2: 3 years ago, we called on states to establish specific prohibitions and restrictions on autonomous weapon systems. Today, we renew this call with even greater urgency. The fundamental concerns remain unchanged, but the risks have intensified. We are now dangerously close to crossing a moral red line, the autonomous targeting of humans by machines.
1: Canada is about to unveil a set of measures in retaliation for President Trump's latest wave of 50% tariffs on a range of Canadian goods, which took effect after trade talks collapsed. Those duties impact $20 billion worth of products, or over 5% of Canadian exports to its neighbour. Canada's countermeasures will come into force in 2 weeks. U.S. media quoting officials are reporting that the CIA director, John Ratcliffe, is in Moscow for talks. This comes after a U.S. military transport plane was spotted at Moscow's Vnukovo airport, along with a U.S. diplomatic motorcade. Mr. Ratcliffe is one of Mr. Trump's negotiators trying to end the Ukraine war. A number of petrol stations have run out of fuel in Tehran after Iranians queued to fill up their vehicles over concerns about the latest U.S. sanctions. Residents voiced fears of even higher prices and more economic turmoil. China, the biggest buyer of Iranian oil, has said that economic warfare will only fuel more conflict. Our correspondent at the U.S. State Department, Tom Bateman, says although the government's announced sanctions on dozens of entities over their dealings with Iran, it could have gone further.
3: What we didn't get, though, from the Trump administration was a really big, perhaps far riskier move, like sanctioning a very large Chinese bank that the Americans say help facilitate the export of Iranian oil into China, probably because the administration realizes the Chinese would be likely to retaliate, although the threat of that kind of a move by the Trump administration still remains.
1: A member of the

0: Israeli parliament has tried to smash a Palestinian memorial with a sledgehammer in the occupied West Bank while under military escort. Video shows Tzvi Sukkot, a member of the religious Zionism party, and several others striking the memorial, which has the names of Palestinians killed during the conflict with Israel. World News from the BBC. Two people have died of measles in Pennsylvania, the first reported in the U.S. state in 35 years. Both were unvaccinated. Measles cases have risen to their highest in more than three decades in the U.S. The Trump administration has recently been encouraging child vaccinations, despite also amplifying discredited claims about the combined MMR jab, which prevents measles, mumps and rubella. A U.S. judge has rejected the latest attempt by Jeffrey Epstein's associate, Ghislaine Maxwell, to overturn her sex trafficking conviction. The 64-year-old is serving a 20-year prison sentence for her role in procuring girls for Epstein. Researchers in the United States have found that at least one in four former NFL players had a progressive degenerative brain disease known as CTE. This can only be diagnosed after death. The lead author has said repeated traumatic brain injuries are unknown to contribute to such rates of neurodegenerative disease. India's government says it will release stocks of onions, which it holds in reserve in an effort to lower their current high price. Consumers are now paying almost double compared with last year. The government's laying on special trains to bring onions into major cities, as Archana Shukla reports.
1: Hundreds of workers are loading red sacks of onions onto freight trains in Lasalgaon in western India, Asia's biggest onion market. The first train is bound for the capital, Delhi, carrying as many as 30 to 50 truckloads. The government is rushing stockpiles to major cities in an effort to rein in prices, which have risen over 60% in a year. The price for onions is now more than half a dollar a kilo in many local markets. Onions go into nearly every Indian curry and salad. It's a daily staple. But unseasonal rain and hailstorms have damaged this year's crop, another sign of how extreme and erratic weather is hitting food prices.
0: BBC News.
2: 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October 24th, open for tours, daily, 10 to 3, gildedage.org.
3: This is WAMC News. I'm Ray Graff. Rensselaer County says it will sue New York State over a new law that ends cooperative agreements between local police and U.S. Immigration and Customs Enforcement. The county is one of 13 municipalities in New York that participate in the so-called 287G program. In Rensselaer County, the program allows officers inside the county jail to act on behalf of immigration agents. In a statement released by County Executive Steve McLaughlin and Sheriff Kyle Borgalt Monday afternoon, the Republicans say the program ensures dangerous criminals are not released into communities and neighborhoods. New York's new law restricting 287G agreements takes effect today after it was passed by the state legislature and signed by Democratic Governor Kathy Hochul earlier this year. The deaths of Melinda Brugger and James Brugger were a murder-suicide. That was the determination of the Ulster County Sheriff's Office. More from Hudson Valley correspondent Hank Gross.
4: The tragedy unfolded when authorities were called to a Milton Turnpike residence in the town of Plattekill at 11:40 p.m. last Friday, where the two victims were located by family members. Ulster County Sheriff Juan Figueroa says they pieced together the sequence of events.
5: As a result of the investigation, detectives determined that James Brugger murdered his wife, Melinda Brugger, by shooting her multiple times and then tampered with the evidence at the scene and removed evidence from the residence in an effort to conceal his actions. He then took his own life by shooting himself.
4: The motive for the murder-suicide appears to be related to unresolved domestic issues, the sheriff said. For WAMC in the Hudson Valley, I'm Hank Gross.
3: In Springfield, Massachusetts, a legal fight over a courthouse project was dealt a setback. In a decision filed Monday, Judge David Hodge denied an injunction request targeting the developers picked for the Springfield Regional Justice Center project. The challenge was filed by two other developers who believe the selection process was tainted. Back in June, the state picked the Liberty Junction Development Group to replace the Roderick L. Ireland Courthouse. But in their legal challenge, the plaintiffs claim one of Liberty Junction's principal partners had violated the state's conflict of interest law, due in part to him leading an unrelated state agency. Hodge found those claims lacked evidence and that the individual, John Barros, had properly disclosed his ties with the state. Barros stepped away from the project in late July. In a statement, the plaintiffs told WAMC their lawsuit was technically not dismissed and that subpoenas have been issued. The former College of St. Rose campus in Albany will soon be the host of a new weekly farmers market. WAMC's Grant Ashley with more.
6: Starting this week, the market will be open Thursdays from 5 to 8 p.m. through the end of October. It's expected to feature 30 vendors and an entrepreneurship program for kids under 17 who want to sell handmade products. Albany County Executive Dan McCoy says the market is one of several programs that will turn the campus into a community hub, complete with a public pool and senior center.
7: It is going to be a great opportunity for people to get fresh vegetables and enjoy this campus. You know, because it was always a fabric of our community, but not open all the time. And you weren't always allowed to walk through the buildings or come here and enjoy this beautiful sanctuary, as I like to call it. It's about creating a place where people can come together, support local businesses, enjoy a meal, and spend time with family and friends.
6: The market is currently accepting Farmers Market Nutrition Program checks. Market organizer Steve Abraham says it is not yet clear when they will be able to accept benefits from the Supplemental Nutrition Assistance Program, better known as SNAP. But they will certainly be accepted when the market reopens in June. Grant Ashley, WAMC News.
3: On Wall Street, the Dow up 62 at 53,479, NASDAQ up 99 at 26,079, and the S&P 500 up 11 at 7,664. Partly sunny today, some scattered rain and thunder, highs in the 70s. Partly cloudy tonight in the 50s. Partly sunny tomorrow, a few scattered showers and storms, highs tomorrow in the mid to upper 70s. At last report, cloudy 68 in Bristol, Vermont, sunny and 71 in New Milford, Connecticut, cloudy 65 in Jeffersonville, New York, light rain 67 degrees in Albany. 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
8: Coming up on Midday Magazine, the end of a Boston Symphony Orchestra summer season marked by discontent comes amid tense contract negotiations with union musicians and threats of a historic strike. Burlington high schoolers have a new permanent home after being displaced from their old school by chemical contamination, and a former Stewart's is set to become one of the first Palestinian-owned food establishments in New York's Capital Region. Plus the Capital Press Room with David Lombardo, the latest business news and weather, all today at noon on WAMC.
9: Best-selling author Richard Russo will be our guest on this week's book show. Russo knows something about small towns and about the people who leave them, the people who stay, and the trouble that follows when someone comes home. Russo is the Pulitzer Prize-winning author of Empire Falls and the author of Bridge of Sighs, Straight Man, Nobody's Fool, and many others. His latest novel is Under the Falls. The novel brings him back to familiar territory, but with the pace and tension of a thriller. To discuss the book and preview the book show, we go to our discussion with Russo, recorded on August 16th at Universal Preservation Hall in Saratoga Springs before a full house, where he sets the tone by reading the prologue to the novel.
10: Funny thing about the Adirondacks. Head up the North Way towards Montreal, and right away, you sense that you're leaving the Rust Belt. Oh, sure, there's still evidence of economic hardship, but on that multi-lane interstate, you also begin to encounter cities and towns where your average upstate New Yorker can't afford to live. The first of these is Saratoga Springs. With its thoroughbred racetrack and performing arts center, the famous Yaddo Writers Colony, and posh Skidmore College. To a degree, Saratoga is seasonal, its population during the racing season more than doubling with wealthy downstaters, but the city remains vibrant and unaffordable to most upstaters in all seasons. But keep going. There's more. Just a few miles up the road, you'll find Lake George. And after that, Ticonderoga and Lake Placid, which, thanks to the Olympics, is more famous as a winter destination than a summer one. And here's the thing about all these prosperous mountain communities. They're actual towns with town centers. Structurally, they resemble their poorer Rust Belt neighbors. Broad Alban, Johnstown, Gloversville, Amsterdam, St. Johnsville, Little Falls, Herkimer, towns that parallel the New York State Thruway all the way to Buffalo. They all have mayors and police departments and local schools and town councils. The only difference that really matters is the size of their budgets. If the Northway is all you know about the Adirondacks, you might very well conclude that prosperity and good fortune are a matter of altitude. But you'd be wrong. If, for instance, you were to head up Route 29, just north but also west, into those same Adirondacks, what you would find is a place called Stone Mountain. What you wouldn't find is a town center. You would sense, as you did on the Northway, that the place is seasonal, though you wouldn't know, how could you, that up here, there are 10 times as many people in the summer as there are in the winter. What the long, winding, two-lane blacktop reveals around each turn is a fragment of the place you're in. You don't see things, you glimpse them. And just that quickly, they're gone. The exception is Stone Mountain Lake, where the road briefly straightens out and the terrain flattens, and you can take things in. The lake is surrounded by camps, many of which are uninsulated, though you wouldn't necessarily know that, and therefore habitable only in the warm weather. At the edge of the lake is the old Stone Mountain Amusement Park, fenced off now. Some of the rides dismantled, others rusting. But go ahead. Use your imagination. Fill that deserted midway with throngs of people from down in the valley, clutching rolls of tickets, whole families waiting in long lines for the bumper cars and the whip. Don't just imagine, remember. Remember what amusement parks were like before they became corporate, before there were special lines for people with more money than you have. Most of the time, you don't think of yourself as poor, and you don't today. So when you're hungry, you figure, why not splurge? Take the kids and eat at the restaurant that overlooks the lake. Fill your plate up at the all-you-can-eat buffet. Macaroni and potato salads, hot dogs, burgers, and fish sticks. Roast beef carved at the special station costs extra. You grab a table over by the windows, which have been left open to capture the breeze off the lake. Nice. You're not poor. You're rich. Okay, but now the lake is gone and you're climbing again. Up ahead is the high school, its student body roughly a third of what it was back when the amusement park was open. One entire wing closed off now. Funding for the arts and shop and home economics are a thing of the past. But the dwindling budget still provides for boys' basketball, baseball, and football teams. Discouraging, sure, but it's happening everywhere, right? Anyway, keep going. There's more to see, even if it's not what you saw on the Northway. A roadhouse advertising live music on the weekends. A golf course that opens on Memorial Day and closes when the temperatures begin to fall. And the valley dwellers stop making the journey up the mountain. A small, two-story brick police department with an attached one-cell jail. A couple of cruisers parked out front, uniformed officers leaning up against them. Oh, look, you think at the next bend of the road. They have a coffee shop. But then you see how shabby it is, how the deck slopes. You suspect that all they serve is drip coffee. You can't help wondering how far you are from the nearest Starbucks. 30 miles? More? Never mind, you don't really like Starbucks that much. Up ahead is another smaller lake, its surface still like glass. It, too, is ringed with camps. At the turnoff, there's a battered, faded sign that reads, Private, Association Members Only. And you idly wonder how much it would cost to join. Then, a long stretch of nothing. Tall, dark pines and sheer rock face. Part of you thinks about calling it a day and heading back down the mountain, but the other part is determined to see this through because it really is breathtakingly beautiful up here, isn't it? Also, it's hard to completely surrender what you deduced on the Northway, that prosperity may somehow be linked to altitude. There has to be a Lake Placid up here somewhere if you just keep climbing. But no, the farther you go, the less there is to see. An abandoned pizza joint. Kids have shattered the sign with rocks, the sharp shards strewn along the ground. Another roadhouse, this one seedier. Utica Club signs in the otherwise dark windows. Two or three cars in a rutted, unpaved lot that's large enough to accommodate 50. What really gets you, though, are those cabins you glimpse in the woods, smoke drifting lazily from their chimneys. There's one you'll not soon forget. It's yard strewn with tires and hubcaps and trash. A man with a long beard comes out and kicks a child's toy out of the way and stares angrily at a small yellow 8-seater school bus that's up on blocks, its windows fogged. Someone must be living in that too. Someone cold and afraid. Realizing that you have come to the end of the line, you start looking for a place to turn around and fear that there isn't one, that you have waited too long. Now you have no choice but to keep climbing forever. You think to yourself that Stone Mountain is a place that doesn't yield many good outcomes. People from around here don't go out into the world and become rich and famous. And if that's what you're thinking, you're right. With one exception.
11: The prologue for Under the Falls, the new novel by Richard Russo. That was beautiful. You write a prologue like that at what point in the process?
10: Well, interesting story there.
11: Thank God.
10: Yeah.
11: That makes my job so much easier when there are interesting stories involved.
10: Well, when I submitted this book to my editor, Jordan Pavlin, at Knopf, one of the great editors, in publishing, she said that she loved the book, but she said, what I would like you to do, Rick, is go back and read the first three or four or maybe five pages of all three of your fool books. That is, Nobody's Fool, Everybody's Fool, Somebody's Fool. I would like you to go back and read the introductions to those books. And then I would like you to go back and write the opening of this book the way you did that one. Or those. All three of those. In other words, let the place become clear to the viewer before you turn your characters loose in them. Because once these characters get turned loose, all manner of stuff is going to happen. But, she said, if you do this, if you get this part right, if you set the place up first, as with all of your novels, what is it all about? It's all about clay, it's all about place, and it's about class, and it's about character. And if you do that, people are not going to confuse it with that other, because this is a thriller. I'd never written one of those before. And what she was saying to me basically is, don't bend your knee to the thriller, right? if at all possible, make the thriller bend its knee to you. And I could not have gotten better advice than I got right there from Jordan. And she thought, I think when she said that, that what she wanted to alter was the beginning of the book, the way we get introduced to Stone Mountain. But her advice actually, once I understood what she was saying, was good right straight through to the very last scene in this book. And I owe her an incredible debt of gratitude for that wonderful advice.
11: You point out in the acknowledgments that this started out as a TV pilot.
10: Yeah.
11: And I thought that was fascinating because would you have naturally, as a novel writer, thought of writing a thriller?
10: Mm-hmm.
11: Or was it within the confines of the medium of television that was the original idea?
10: The original idea was that it would be like an 8-part TV miniseries. And the way it began was that three writer friends of mine were going to write it together. And I wrote the pilot, which takes up maybe the first, 20% or something of this book. I was going to write the pilot. They gave me notes. They were my good friend Ron Curry. Some of you probably know his wonderful work. Ron and his partner Josh Moore, and another local Portland novelist, Jules Selba. And so I got notes from them, and we took it. We sent that pilot out to Hollywood, and we figured that once Hollywood got straightened out, after the writer's strike, we figured Hollywood would get its act together, and some of these projects that were, by that time, all of my projects were on a morphine drip. All of my intellectual property was dead in the water. But we figured Hollywood would get straightened out, and with the writer's strike finally concluded, and some of these things would get going again. But of course, Hollywood did not get straightened out, and everything remained on a morphine drip. And it was only then, when it became clear that this 8-part TV miniseries that we were thinking about writing together, that it was never going to get done. And it was at that point that I decided, you know what? I know what to do with this. Do what you do best, Russo. Write a novel.
11: Write a novel.
10: Yeah.
11: But the thriller aspect of it, did that come as a surprise, or were you all in on that from the beginning?
10: Well, I liked the idea of a thriller. I love thrillers myself, I read them, and I even, the kind of thriller that I knew I wouldn't be able to write was a plot-driven thriller. But I love those. I don't mean to be snobbish about the kind of thriller that I would never be able to do well. But the idea of writing a thriller. I was kind of all in on that right from the beginning. It's something new, a challenge. Why not try something that I hadn't done before? But I knew that I would never be able to. I mean, what you normally get from a thriller, I think, especially a plot-driven thriller, are like 3 or 4 or 5 or 6 moments in the book where you go, oh my God, no, because you learn something. The plot has a shift in it somewhere, and you think, oh my God, I never saw that coming, And that can be very, very rewarding. I love it when that happens. What I sensed, though, about the kind of thriller that I would write, if I was going to write this as a book, that at the end of it, what I would hope to deliver to deliver to readers in a thriller that's not plot driven, that's character driven, that's place driven, class driven. At the end of that, what I was hoping to give to the readers was something that you almost never get in a plot driven thriller, and that's heartbreak. That was what I was after. I wanted the final scene of this book to break the reader's heart.
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0: BBC News with Govinda Gill. In the past half an hour, Canada has announced retaliatory measures against President Trump's 50% tariffs. 2 weeks from now, duties will come in of 15, 25 and 50% on 700 products coming from the United States. The finance minister said Canada stood united in the face of an unprecedented challenge. The UN and Red Cross are warning that the world is dangerously close to fully autonomous weapons killing humans. They're calling for urgent regulation before such weapons proliferate beyond control. AI-enabled drones have become a feature of the wars in Ukraine and the Middle East. US media quoting officials are reporting that the CIA director, John Ratcliffe, is in Moscow for talks. This comes after a US military transport plane was spotted at Moscow's Vnukovo airport, along with a US diplomatic motorcade. Mr. Ratcliffe is one of Mr. Trump's negotiators on trying to end the Ukraine war. Sweden's military has asked the government to expropriate a property owned by a Russian oligarch that's near a strategic naval base. The military says it's a good site for anti-drone defences. There's been widespread criticism of an Israeli MP who tried to smash a memorial to Palestinians during an army-escorted tour of the occupied West Bank. Zvi Sochot used a sledgehammer to strike the monument to Palestinians killed in the conflict. Police in Zambia have arrested 79 people, including 11 Chinese nationals, after uncovering a suspected cybercrime syndicate in Lusaka. Cell phones, SIM cards and Starlink terminals were seized. Two people have died of measles in Pennsylvania, the first reported in the U.S. state in 35 years. Both were unvaccinated. A U.S. judge rejected the latest attempt by Jeffrey Epstein's associate, Ghislaine Maxwell, to overturn her sex trafficking conviction. BBC News.
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0: Sure. There are shows that have one bookseller. There are shows that have two booksellers. We have a show that has three booksellers on it today, and I could not be more happy. Three booksellers, two bookstores, and they are here with us to offer book picks for the week. Tell us what is on store shelves or will be there soon. Great books that we should be aware of. And it is always a thrill to have this group here. We welcome Amy Zimmerman and Sharon Weinberg from Chatham Bookstore in Chatham, New York. Hello, Amy and Sharon. How are you?
1: Hi. We're really excited to be here.
0: Very good.
2: Also very excited to be here.
0: Okay, good, good, good, good. We also welcome Nora Taylor. Nora's been on the show before, but I have never been on with her. And it's a thrill to welcome her to the program. Nora is from Rough Draft Bar and Books in Kingston, New York. Hello, Nora. A delight to meet you.
3: Hi, Joe. Nice to meet you, too.
0: Thank you very much. Thank you for being here. Okay, let us go to all of these good books that are on the list. By the way, you can check out the full list at WAMC.org/roundtable. So, yeah, you can have a pen and paper and write all this down, or you can just go to the website later and see it there. Let us begin with Nora.
3: All right. My first book is Take What You Can by Naima Coaster. Excuse the navel gazing, but I do love a novel about millennial women in their mid to late 30s. I think this is one of the best of that genre because it treats friendship as the great romance of one's life. It follows two friends, Millie and Val, from meeting at study abroad in France in their undergrad years, touches on their lives in the 20s and the things that sort of took them apart, but really picks up when they're both pregnant at the same time and think, hey, we might as well raise our kids together. So Val moves from North Carolina to Brooklyn to be with Millie. It's a really beautiful book, and it tackles sort of the quote-unquote big ideas, race, class, monogamy, but in the ways that they actually show up in real life, not in a sit-down discussion or a panel amongst your friends, but about talking about class and blackness in deciding who's going to pay for the nanny share and what that nanny is going to look like and how they're going to influence your kids. The plot is really beautiful, and Naima's writing is incredibly beautiful. It kind of puts you on emotional high alert from the jump in a good way, where you can kind of feel like this is a book that will move you in small and big ways. And I can't recommend it enough.
0: The name of the book, Take What You Can. Amy.
1: Great. So my first picks are actually two short, chic little compact novels. One is a novella, actually. And I was going to recommend both of these on the last day of Pride Month, but our book pick segment was bumped for America 250 content.
0: That's true.
1: I'm not bitter about that at all. And luckily we
4: just thought we could talk about it.
1: But the good news is that we can read gay books all year round. So I'm going to start with the real oddball here, which is All Girls Be Mine Alone by Sophie Strohmeyer. This is from Joyland Editions, who do a great job publishing exciting new work that's often a bit unmarketable in the best way possible. This book is just a challenge and a revelation from the very first page to try and summarize something that's often indescribable. The novella has two distinct halves. The first tells the story of a young woman competing with her male schoolmate for another woman's affection. This love triangle metastasizes into an all-encompassing obsession. Golems are summoned and lives forever changed. The second half of the novella jumps to a group of aspiring opera singers at the fictional Mikhail Glinka Conservatory that appears to be located in Russia, based on the students' surnames and the beautifully described unbearable cold that freezes their eyelashes and their spit and forces them to break into their own dormitory with an ice pick. A soprano named Anastasia creates warmth via a love affair with her roommate, the worldly Tanya. But this story is being narrated by Anastasia as a grown woman, and her accounting, while steeped in nostalgia and love, also characterizes the entire relationship as a demonic possession by a lecherous monk. The threads that connect the two halves of this strange novella include art, opera, and the ecstatic agonies of adolescence. Most compelling, though, is this idea of otherworldly longing, a passion that's so overpowering that it almost can't exist or be understood within the confines of the real world. It's in these surreal pockets of time and memory that the book really sings.
0: All right. And the name of the book, All Girls Be Mine Alone.
1: You got it.
0: Okay. Excellent. Do you want to do the other one now together, or do you want to wait?
1: No.
0: Let's go, Nora. Well, then we'll go to Sharon. Oh. We'll go to Sharon, and then we'll go back to Nora.
2: Okay. Well, I'm going to start with a multimedia recommendation, which is read Three Bags Full by Leonie Swan, which is translated from the German by Anthea Bell, and see the movie adaptation, The Sheep Detectives. You can do this in either order. The overall plots are similar but not identical, and there are no spoilers in either that will detract from the experience. The book is an adult animal detective novel. It's in many ways classic Agatha Christie with an overlay of James Herriot. A sheep herder is found dead, and his devoted flock sets out to solve the mystery. It's set in Ireland in a beautiful, isolated little town. I feel like that's all there is in Ireland.
0: Yes, it's beautiful, I agree.
2: But I know that from Tana French. full of eccentric people, at least one of whom is a murderer. Both the movie and the book have whimsical humor, but also real pathos. What starts out as a confusingly similar flock of sheep quickly become fully realized characters who use their not-so-limited intelligence in ways that somehow seem realistic. The movie is a lot of fun. The book is a bit darker, with many literary allusions and some sophisticated religious overtones. It's perhaps longer than it needs to be, but it's an enjoyable way to spend the end of a summer day, and it will give you a new appreciation for the ruminating powers of sheep.
0: We need more of that in general. Amen. All right. Nora.
3: Okay, my next pick is Beginning, Middle, End by Valeria Luiselli. It's autofiction about mothers and daughters. It takes place with the narrator taking her daughter to Italy after a divorce, and sort of the adventures that the two get into, while also communicating with her mother, who she thinks is starting to suffer from memory loss. So memory and myth-making, both personal and traditional, feature heavily in the book, and it is really worth buying in its physical form because the younger daughter buys a instant camera in the story, and then there's pictures in the back of the book that add a new element to it, along with link to an audio that you can listen to as well. So it really sort of pulls you into that world, which is not that far away from ours, in a really, really beautiful way.
0: Excellent. The name of the book is Beginning, Middle, End. Amy.
1: So my second pick is going to be Down to Earth by Julia Tertian. This is a contemporary romance novel by an upstate favorite. Tertian is best known as a cookbook author, so it was really fun to see her dip her toes into this new genre. Fans of Tertian's can be reassured that she does draw on her strengths and expertise here by making the love interest in this queer romance a farmer who routinely describes upstate produce and various delicious-sounding ways to prepare it. This is, in many ways, a classic small-town romance. Paige is a high-powered urban professional who decides to leave her husband and bring her son to the fictional upstate town of Sungold. There, she falls in love with the community, the small-town pace, and her local vegetable farmer, Frankie. You could really play upstate bingo with this book. We've got flirting at the farmer's market, moving upstate from Brooklyn, tensions between locals and cityites, and, of course, a secret skinny-dipping spot. I am consistently impressed by the complicated issues that writers manage to shoehorn into their romance novels. In addition to being a lovely sapphic romance, this book also explores a lot of the issues facing small farms in upstate New York. But don't worry, there's obviously a happy ending for Paige and Frankie and Two Peas Farm. While summer's still with us, I highly recommend reading this book on your porch with a tomato sandwich, or better yet, at your favorite secret swimming hole.
0: I am 58 years old, and I don't believe I have ever, and I do not relish admitting this, but I don't believe I have ever heard the term cityites before.
2: Wow. You got to lurk on Facebook.
0: Yeah, I guess I do. I mean, I've heard of, like, disparaging things for people from Massachusetts, but never, I miss the...
2: Say it.
0: No. But I can't, yeah, I don't know, that's such an obvious one, cityites. That's awesome. Thank you. I love learning on the show. Sharon.
2: Okay. Another translated book, Tata, by Valerie Perrin, which is translated from the French by Hildegard Searle, is an engrossing novel about a complicated family set in modern rural France. The book kicks off with a bang. Agnes, a film director, learns that her aunt Colette, her tata, an uneducated shoe repairer who was buried 3 years ago, just died. Agnes set out to understand what happened. Why did her aunt fake her death? And in the process uncovers a multitude of secrets, some horrific and some beautiful. We learn that her aunt sacrificed so that her brother could rise above their unprivileged upbringing to become a well-known concert pianist, and that her grandparents sacrificed so that her mother could survive the Holocaust. Various other characters also live through difficult times but ultimately find happiness. We come to understand under the course of the novel that Colette, the tata, was not at all a simple woman living a muted life, but a person who experienced great love and sorrow. This is a great vacation book, if you've still got some time left, because it's both drama and suspense, plus historical fiction, and it's a wonderful way to visit France without actually getting on a plane.
0: That's great. name of the book is Tata by Valerie Perrin. Okay, Nora.
3: All right, I'm going to skip ahead to my nonfiction pick so people know that I'm a serious woman. but the pick that I have is The Overseer Class by Stephen Thrasher. It kind of tackles the idea of black people in positions of power, policemen, deans, all of these people who do not, I'm going to bastardize the Toni Morrison phrase, and the jobs that they've worked so hard to prepare for, turn around and bring other people in. They sort of take these jobs and uphold the status quo. It's an interesting large-scale look at sort of race and power and traditional halls of power. But then it's also a little dishy. Stephen Thrasher goes in on those who he has personally witnessed sort of play the overseer class. And it is a perfect mix of edifying. It will expand. I expanded sort of my ways of thinking, and it's also kind of petty. So it is really fun. If you listen to it, he narrates it as well, so you get kind of a true sense of his voice and who he is. It's a great nonfiction book for people who think they may not like nonfiction.
0: And it's The Overseer Class by Stephen Thrasher. Amy.
1: Next up, I have Yellow Pine by Claire V. Watkins, which came out in July. I'm a really big fan of Watkins. Her previous novel, I Love You, But I've Chosen Darkness, is somehow even better than its title. And among her many strengths as a writer, Watkins has a real gift for evoking the Mojave Desert, its stunning natural features and its eclectic human fauna. In this case, we have a protagonist named Rose of Sharon, who's returned to her Nevada hometown post-divorce to live alone in a cinder block cabin. Rose's quirky village includes a collection of eco-activists protesting harmful corporate developments, her on-again, off-again boyfriend, who's read too much Thoreau to settle down, and various other outlaw philosophers, including a local pot farmer named Pastor Jack. At this point, I want to warn listeners, if you're the kind of reader who really needs things to happen in a book, this novel is probably not for you. There is plot, most notably Rose's quest to get pregnant with her second child. But whether or not Rose and the eco-activists succeed in their various missions isn't really the point. I think that the New York Times review actually described it best, quote, "The book is less of a novel than a novel-length riff, but what it lacks in the way of narrative arc, it amply provides in passages of gobsmacking beauty juxtaposed with gobsmacking destruction, in bizarro humor, desert dry wit, and a blistering more is more style of lefty critique," end quote. I would recommend this novel to anyone considering a pregnancy and struggling with that choice, to sufferers of climate anxiety and or a general sense of futility and overwhelm, and anyone who's made a home for themselves in a complicated, beautiful, and occasionally hostile place, which I think is probably all of us when you really think about it.
0: Yeah.
1: like planet Earth.
0: Yeah. I'll go with that. Yellow Pine is the name of the book. Sharon, you're up next.
2: Okay. Amy Bloom is one of my favorite authors.
0: Me too.
2: Love her.
0: Yes.
2: She writes across genres and different types of fiction and nonfiction, but the constant is always her smart, witty, empathetic voice. I loved last year's offering, I'll Be Right Here, a historical fiction set in post-war New York, which just came out in paperback, another great pick. Her new novel, Blunt Instrument, is a first for her. It's a mystery set in a fictional college campus in Connecticut, which is not Wesleyan, where Amy Bloom recently retired as a creative writing professor, but also maybe not Wesleyan. It's a classic noir, but the jaded private eye here is Dr. Del Chandler, a former English professor who, having spectacularly flamed out in academia, is now a small-time detective. She's hired to investigate the murder of the unliked but respected Professor Oliver Bulfinch, who was brutally hit with a bust of Nathaniel Hawthorne. That's how they do it in the English department. She quickly becomes embroiled in a series of petty disputes about tenure and other professional and personal matters, but there are also very funny and dark sexual encounters among town and gang. The main character, Del, is not exactly fearless, but she's smart and cynical, and the entire book is an extremely fun ride. I really hope this is the beginning of a series and that we're back here next year telling you all about it.
0: Wonderful. Blunt Instrument by Amy Bloom. Very enjoyable. I really enjoyed it. All right. Nora.
3: I'll make this one quick. A Granite Silence by Nina Allen. It is a moody Scottish mystery with a twist. It's a little speculative, a little you're standing on shaky ground with whether the narrator is in present time or past time and who we're talking about. Beautifully written, really moody, and just a delight to read.
0: Very.
2: Definitely going to pick that up.
0: Great job on that. Nina Allen is the author. Granite Silence is the name of the book. Amy, your final selection.
1: If we only have time for one more, I'll pass it to you.
0: Oh, no, you're good.
1: Yeah?
0: No.
1: Okay.
0: I'm meaning find one on your list.
1: Oh, okay. So
0: no, we're good.
1: I will also try to abbreviate it, but I do have a final one. It's Charity and Sylvia by Tilly Walden. This is another queer love story, but it is also a graphic novel and a painstakingly detailed work of historical fiction based on the true story of two women who lived together as a couple in 19th century Vermont. It was really hard work, as you can imagine, for these women to create their own home, to support themselves financially, and to do all of this with the constant specter of judgment or worse. And Walden beautifully illustrates the simple life that these two women wanted and that they were so brave to pursue, mundane moments of work and stress and joy and care. The story is beautifully written, but the text is just taken to the next level by the gorgeous art by cartoonist Tilly Walden. You can pause on any page and spend 20 minutes admiring the drawings and finding little hidden jokes and Easter eggs. I rarely read a book that feels this immersive. When I closed it, I just felt like I had lived Sylvia and Charity's life alongside them, and I have so much gratitude towards Tilly Walden for this loving resurrection.
0: That is terrific, and the name of the book is Charity and Sylvia by Tilly Walden. Sharon.
2: Okay, so my final pick is The Director by Daniel Kellman, translated by Ross Benjamin, which just came out in paperback. Kellman is a German author and playwright who was born in Munich in 1975. This book could be considered historical fiction. It's an imagined version of the life of G.W. Pabst, that's George Wilhelm Pabst, who was an acclaimed silent film and early talkies Viennese movie director. He is perhaps most famous for discovering Greta Garbo and Louise Brooks, both of whom play a major role here in both his career and his inner life. Pabst, like many of his peers, fled to America in the 1930s as Hitler came to power. Unlike his peers, Pabst went back to Austria just before the war and remained there, making films under the auspices of the German Reich, including a collaboration with Leni Riefenstahl, probably butchered that, who was one of Hitler's greatest supporters. This book is surprisingly funny given the topic, and it's a fascinating meditation on the relationship between art and power and the ability of people to convince themselves that they are morally pure when perhaps they are not. If you enjoyed Kalm Teubin's The Magician, which was a portrait of Pabst's contemporary Thomas Mann, a fellow wartime refugee.
0: Such a good book.
2: This may be your next great meet. Yes.
0: Agreed. Okay, The Director by Daniel Kellman. Nora, you will finish us up here.
3: Okay, I'm going to go to another pick Praise Song for Kitchen Ghosts by Crystal Wilkinson. In the summer, I do not want to turn on my oven, so I spend a lot of time reading cookbooks and imagining a colder future. And this one is particularly good for reading because Wilkinson dives into the history of Black Appalachia, which as a northerner, I enjoy starting to learn more about the sort of different cultures within the South. And there's some really great recipes along with stories about why and how they came to be staples in the culture, along with her own personal narrative. So it is a really great book for people who love reading and cooking and want to spend time with Crystal Wilkinson's really unique voice.
0: Name of the book is Praise Song for Kitchen Ghosts by Crystal Wilkinson. And we do have 2 minutes left. I know you have two books left if you would like to share those with us.
3: Okay, I can go through those.
0: Bonus content.
3: Oh, yeah, you're going to be sick of me. Another one.
0: Hardly.
3: I have Devotions by Lucy Caldwell, just a banger of a selection of short stories. There's a genre I have in my head called Sally Rooney and Her Disciples, and I think she kind of falls under that category. Not to reduce her, but she stands on her own of sort of like women in the UK writing really interesting work about relationships and the people who populate our lives. So if you are looking for a engaging short story collection to work through, I strongly recommend that. And then this one, apologies to any French people or francophones. It's How to Make a Woman by Marie Dersku. It is another book. I'm realizing there is a theme of friends and shifting narratives. But this one is a little more straightforward as it's just told from two viewpoints about these two women who grow up in a small town in the Basque part of France. One becomes a movie star. One has a quote-unquote simple life. But what Marie does really well is making the story of the woman who has a quote-unquote simple life as engaging as the woman who has the sort of fame and fortune, because she does a really good job of her interiority and the sort of small things that bring a sense of tension to all of our lives.
0: That is very cool. The name of the book is How to Make a Woman. For either Sharon or Amy, would you like to tell us what is happening at the bookstore?
1: We really want to tell you what's happening, because on the Friday of Labor Day, September 4th, we are going to have a soft opening of our newly expanded space. The Chatham bookstore is nearly almost doubling in size, so we're so excited, and we just want to welcome everyone from 4 to 7 p.m. ish, but you know, check our website or Instagram for more details. Just come on by that day. We're going to welcome you all into the space to mingle and shop and have some wine on us.
0: What do you gain with the space? What is that?
1: Oh, my gosh. We gain so much. I mean, more books, of course. Yeah. But it's really about more space for our book clubs, our author events, and just for people to hang out and sit and read. So we're so excited.
0: Well, that's terrific. How about Rough Draft? Rough Draft is, you got to move too, right?
3: We have a move next spring. But until then, we have keeping up our regular programming, Night School, the second Tuesday of every month. Writers come up. It's a really great time. You can get a coffee, get a drink. And then I would say look out for a very exciting announcement that we'll be announcing soon around Halloween time. It is something that both Drew, the bookstore manager, and I are very excited about.
0: All right. You have piqued our curiosity. I just want to quickly mention, I'm very excited. We're going to be in Chatham. WNC is going to be in Chatham on Saturday for our showing of All the President's Men. We'll make sure to go to the book. But the Crandall, right across the street from the bookstore, just go back.
1: Yeah,
0: back
1: hop and on over.
0: Go and see it. And oh, my God, I can't wait to spend. I think I'm going to call the Crandall Chatham bookstore my green room.
5: Oh, yeah.
0: While we're doing the event.
5: Now very, we have very, a place you can sit.
0: Very exciting. All right, thank
5: also,
0: you.
5: Also, a bathroom. That's an important thing.
0: You have a dog there, right?
5: Yeah, Kevin.
0: Oh, okay. I love Kevin.
1: Yeah. He's the best.
0: He's sweet.
1: Come by and see Kevin,
0: okay,
1: everyone.
0: I'll do that. You've made it perfect. Thank you, all of you. Nora, Amy, Sharon, you're wonderful. Thank you very much. You can find out more information going to their websites, chathambookstore.indielight.org or roughdraftny.com or at our website, wamc.org/roundtable. 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

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Thanks to our wonderful panel. Kudos to our producer, Madeline Reynolds. Thanks to our engineer on the board. I'm Joe Donahue. 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

Coming up on WAMC's Midday Magazine, the Boston Symphony Orchestra and unionized musicians may be getting closer to a new contract during a season marked by tension. We'll have an update from Berkshire Bureau Chief Josh Landes. High schoolers in Burlington, Vermont are moving into a new school after they were displaced by chemical contamination. North Country Bureau Chief Pat Bradley has more. And Mariam Ehmed will report on one of the first Palestinian-owned eateries in the capital region. These stories and more coming up on Midday Magazine after World News from the BBC.

0: 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Good afternoon. This is Midday Magazine on WAMC Northeast Public Radio. I'm Lucas Willard. A New York State law that bans formal cooperative agreements between local law enforcement and federal immigration agents takes effect today. Governor Kathy Hochul says the Local Cops, Local Crimes Act is essential to establishing community trust at a time of aggressive tactics by federal agents in cities across the country. A coalition of local governments and law enforcement agencies is already planning to challenge the law, which restricts so-called 287G agreements in federal court. Hochul, a Democrat, addressed those who claim the new law is illegal.
1: Any police department or sheriff's office that disobeys this law, that maintains any agreement with ICE, will face legal action. And to those suing us, those trying to block the implementation of this law, tried before and failed. Our law has been already upheld by courts. But if you're trying it again, I say bring it on.
0: Joining the governor at the Capitol today, days after local police worked with federal law enforcement to thwart an alleged terrorist attack, Albany Police Chief Brendan Cox defended the law. The two-time chief said Albany has never assisted the federal government with civil immigration enforcement.
2: Local agencies are most effective when their time is spent investigating crime, not civil immigration enforcement. And that's not something new. I've been in this game since 1994. We have never enforced civil immigration enforcement. So for those folks who think that this is something new, it is not.
0: Neighboring Rensselaer County is among municipalities planning to sue New York over the law, claiming it makes communities less safe. Rensselaer County is one of 13 local governments to have a 287G agreement with U.S. Immigration and Customs Enforcement. It was the first in the state to ink such an agreement in 2018. The Boston Symphony Orchestra's summer season is ending a contract standoff between union musicians and management. After a vote to authorize the first strike in the orchestra's history this weekend, a ratification vote on a new 3-year contract is expected to be signed today. The dispute continues months of tension between the two parties, stemming from March's news that the BSO plans to move on from popular conductor Andras Nelsons. For more, we're joined by WAMC's Berkshire Bureau Chief Josh Landes. Hi, Josh.
3: Hello, Lucas.
0: So, Josh, catch me up to speed on this issue. And one thing that's jumping out at me right away is if you or anyone had gone to Tanglewood summer, they might have noticed some red flowers on some lapels. But fill me in, what's going on here with the BSO?
3: Well, this all goes back to March when there was a very surprising announcement from the BSO that Andras Nelsons, the Latvian conductor who has been in charge of the orchestra since 2014, was going to not have his contract renewed at the end of next year's Tanglewood season, citing lack of alignment on future vision, which is one of those phrases you read and you're like, well, I think there's maybe a lot more under the surface than that because that's not really saying terribly much. What we've learned in the months since is that this move from BSO leadership was made without the consultation of the orchestra, which deeply aggrieved the musicians and has contributed to the tension that's been, throughout this year, apparent at every level of the organization. There's been a ton of great reporting from The Globe, The Times, WBUR, all kinds of, critics and people weighing in on this. There are revelations about, behind the scenes communications internally to the BSO about how this was handled. There's actually been some crow eating from the BSO's leadership, including President and CEO Chad Smith, about how this was carried out. All this happens in the face of a lot of fairly, intense criticism of Nelsons himself as a conductor and an artistic leader for the orchestra. But to make a long story short, this conductor, popular to the musicians, not coming back next year. The rollout of the news is widely considered to be somewhat mishandled, and all of this has put a lot of pressure on the BSO to articulate what went into making this decision, and it seems to have fueled the musicians feeling like they have not been included and that this was poorly handled. And in fact, the president of their union, David Ruffino of the Boston Musicians Association, went as far as to call this a move that damaged trust and that the BSO destroyed that trust with its musicians.
4: So there was this contract dispute, as I had mentioned earlier. This is really the first time we've seen an authorized strike and these very public disagreements between the musicians and the organization. So now it seems like there's an agreement in place. What are both sides saying? What was the dialogue like during this contract dispute?
3: Well, it's tough to say on that front, Lucas, because both sides kept their cards pretty close to the vest. You know, the musicians union, as I just mentioned, really framed this as, you know, a dispute very much in the context of this year-long tension. Well, you know, you talk about public displays of this tension as well. The aforementioned red flowers in the lapels you were talking about, that's been an act of solidarity from both musicians and fans alike for Andras Nelson, who has himself also worn a red flower on his lapel over the course of this season. So, you know, the BSO has given a lot of the classic language we hear from management in this kind of dispute. You know, they're looking for the best possible agreement with their musicians, et cetera. And again, the BSO musicians, they really leaned into this as being, you know, the Ruffino message. The president of their union describes the turmoil of the last 6 months caused by BSO leadership's decision to terminate the orchestra's music director. So that whole narrative has been front and foremost in this labor dispute. We don't know if there's a final agreement yet as of this conversation, but there was an extension put on to their contract negotiations from Sunday night into Tuesday night to give the two sides more time to agree on what we're hearing is a three-year contract with the musicians. Apparently, we're waiting on a ratification vote from the musicians to finalize that agreement.
4: And Josh, I also just want to talk briefly, if you could just tell me a little bit about the BSO's impact in the Berkshires. Obviously, Tanglewood is a venue that many people who are listening to this conversation may have driven to and seen a concert and hung out on the lawn. But when we're talking about the Berkshire economy and the arts economy and musicians coming to the region, you know, why is this so important for listeners to understand?
3: Well, it's an interesting and complicated question, Lucas. Part of the narrative around Nelson's getting the push out of the BSO has been the decline in tickets being sold to BSO performances at both their home in Boston and their summer home out here in beautiful Berkshire County at Tanglewood. You know, what we're seeing right now is that the popular music events at Tanglewood, you know, I'm sure many people listening to us talk right now went to Cynthia Erivo, Brandi Carlile, James Taylor, of course. There's been a lot of these big blockbuster performances that are bringing, you know, tens of thousands of people to Tanglewood. So the venue itself is at an interesting moment where, you know, there is a larger trend about the waning popularity of classical music. It seems like the BSO is saying directly that they're working on efforts to rebrand and refresh their own classical presentations to maybe try to ameliorate some of that loss. But Tanglewood brings in tens of millions of dollars to the Berkshire economy. It's located not exactly in the middle of the county, but pretty much close enough to it that it's accessible from all corners of here, this beautiful westernmost region of the Commonwealth. So it's a huge magnet. And I would say a lot of people base their summer around, say, the James Taylor 4th of July weekend, for example. It's a huge deal to local businesses.
4: So, Josh, just right back to this contract dispute, what are you keeping an eye on? What comes next?
3: Well, we're going to hear from either the musicians union or from the BSO on the successful completion of the contract. If something goes awry at the last minute, we'll probably hear news that, as you mentioned, you know, the union authorized what would be the first strike in the history, the 145-year history of the BSO, if things truly derail at the last minute. But yeah, for now, I'm expecting to hear from one of the two parties that an agreement has been set, and we'll probably hear both of them try to spin how they, got what they wanted out of this tense negotiation.
4: And that's WAMC's Berkshire Bureau Chief Josh Landes. Josh, thanks so much.
3: Thank you, Lucas.
4: For years, high school students in Burlington, Vermont have been displaced because of dangerous chemical contamination in old buildings. As WAMC's North Country Bureau Chief Pat Bradley reports, this school year, students finally have a new permanent home.
5: In 2020, the Burlington School District conducted air quality tests as part of a planned renovation of the high school. The results found high levels of PCB contamination, and the buildings, which originally opened in 1964, were closed and eventually demolished. In 2021, a former Macy's department store in the downtown was repurposed as a temporary high school. This semester, students leave downtown and will attend classes in the brand new 250,000 square foot school.
6: I'm excited. It's definitely going to be harder because it's a new building and I'm going to have to learn all of the new spaces, but I'm excited to be here instead of the Macy's.
5: An incoming sophomore, Sophie George spent her freshman year attending classes in the former downtown department store. She and her mother, Esther George, liked what they saw after touring the new building.
7: It's amazing. They've done an incredible job.
6: It's enormous compared to the Macy's and so well made. And we have so much more space to actually, like, do school compared to the Macy's. And it'll probably help to have better learning spaces and, like, more access to things that we didn't have ability to do in the Macy's.
5: Sitting on the footprint of the former high school, the new building features open and flexible spaces in and outside of classrooms, an interior courtyard, geothermal heating, and cutting-edge technology. Natural light imbues every classroom, and an upstairs atrium leads to a balcony overlooking the athletic field. Standing there, Superintendent Tom Flanagan said he was excited and relieved following a six-year journey that has culminated in the opening of the new high school.
8: And I'm just super psyched that, you know, we're in this building and it's beautiful and there's tons of energy and people are happy and really just feeling so excited about what will come from the space. And then a little bit of relief, too. You know, it's been a long journey and we're here.
5: Abby Page is the parent of an entering ninth grader. She became emotional as she walked through the new school.
9: I don't know why I'm crying. It's a little overwhelming. It's just a very different vision of what a school can be, to have it be a place where people really want to spend time because it's beautiful and has all these amenities where things have really been thought about in terms of, like, how do we want people to feel when they're going to school. I think it really shows that we're, as a community, investing in our kids and investing in their futures and our own futures by supporting our kids' education, and it just shows where our priorities are in a really beautiful way.
5: In 2022, Burlington voters approved a $165 million bond to help fund the total $190 million cost. Nadia DuBose was checking out the new school with her daughter, Nyla. DuBose says the building is worth the taxpayers' investment.
10: I like the small classrooms and stuff like that.
11: Yeah. It's a nice mix of a lot of space, but also the pockets. So, like, even just sitting in a courtyard or sitting, you know, near a window somewhere, it's important that we offer our kids in Burlington the same space for opportunities for growth, for enhancement of their own lives. We need this for our students to be successful in the world. And so there's no question that it's the right choice, you know, to build this school.
5: On Wednesday, juniors and seniors, and on Thursday, freshmen and sophomores will arrive for half-day orientations to learn the layout of the building. The first full day of school is on Friday. I'm Pat Bradley, WAMC News.
0: A former Stewart Shops convenience store is set to become a Middle Eastern bakery. As WAMC's Mariam Efmud reports, it will be one of the first Palestinian-owned food establishments in the capital region.
12: After spending 6 years as a ghost kitchen and catering business run out of a garage, Mizan Kitchen is rolling out a big change.
13: We bought an old Stewart's. We're converting it to a Middle Eastern bakery in Niskayuna on Consul Road.
14: And what is your vision for this space? Tell me about what this bakery is going to look like.
13: Yeah, so we're going to be baking on site, everything from scratch. We're a from scratch bakery. We're also going to have a small coffee and tea selection. I envision it to be about 10 to 12 seats. People could come in. We're going to have outdoor seating eventually. And just a great place for the community to come together, enjoy delicious, fresh food, and just a place to...
12: Laila Hafaga is the owner and founder of Mizan Kitchen, a Middle Eastern bakery and catering business. Born and raised in Chicago, Huffaga moved to Niskayuna in 2010, after getting married to her husband, who grew up in the Capital Region. Huffaga started out working in finance, then in real estate, before finally starting Mizan Kitchen in 2020. Her current workspace is her Niskayuna home's garage, which was fully redone to be a commercial kitchen.
13: I left my corporate job right when COVID was happening, had no idea COVID was around the corner. So we started 2020. I realized retail was changing because of COVID and probably not the best time to start a storefront. So we figured let's take our garage, convert it into a commercial kitchen.
12: Currently, Mizan Kitchen has a small staff of four, but Huffaga anticipates growing along with the expansion into a storefront. Mizan caters events throughout the capital region and also sells products at Zaytun Kitchen, a Mediterranean restaurant in Latham. While Huffaga is glad to have the space she does, she said she's excited for the new space, which will include a full pita oven. She is also excited to serve one of her favorite Palestinian desserts, kanafeh.
13: So it's shredded kataifa dough that everyone knows now because of Dubai chocolate. But it's that dough with a little ghee that we make in-house. And it's toasted to perfection, and it's filled with a savory, lightly salted cheese and topped with the orange blossom syrup that we also make in-house. So it'll come in a pan, a big serving pan or a mini individual one. And it needs to be eaten fresh, like I've said. And it has a crunch, a sweet. If you love sweet and salty, that's like the perfect dessert for you. So, and it doesn't get more authentic than that for Palestinian cuisine.
12: Huffaga hopes to be open by January. She envisions the cafe to be a space where the community can gather around food and other cultural experiences too. As one of few women-owned Middle Eastern establishments in the region, Huffaga wants Mizan to educate customers on Arab culture.
13: We're more than just everything you hear in the news. We're hospitable. We literally, our motto is every order is like an extension of our table. You go to an Arab's home, they are, the one thing you're going to leave is full. You're going to be so full you can't breathe. Like, I want to share that. I want to help in debunking all these stereotypes against us.
12: Mizan Kitchen sources its olive oil from Palestinian farmers, and Huffaga wants to ensure Palestinian culture is fully present in her new storefront. She has also been vocal on social media against Israel's actions in Gaza since October 2023.
13: When everything first happened a few years ago in Gaza, I think I lost maybe 400 followers. For a small account, that's a lot, but I gained 1,000. Right? I gained the right followers and the right audience. So to me, I was never hesitant to speak up. I knew there was going to be repercussions of it, but the reward has been immense from doing that, and I don't regret it one bit.
12: Huffaga's motivation when founding Mizan Kitchen and now growing her business has always been the same. Keep her culture alive and share what she learned from those who came before her.
13: My mom, her hands are like a machine. She makes like the perfectly shaped cookies and dough and everything. So I've spent so much time learning from her. Obviously grew up with her baking, helping in the kitchen, but all the authentic recipes are from her and from her mother, and from our family. So I just can't wait to share it with everyone.
12: Reporting for WAMC News, I'm Mariam Ahmed.
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15: Good afternoon. A mostly cloudy day in progress across a large part of interior New York and New England. More sunshine in the lower Hudson Valley and southern New England, although that large circulation in the mid-levels continues to influence our weather from southern Canada. And the northwesterly wind flow pushing energy through the jet stream will continue to produce scattered showers from time to time, especially across the higher terrain. So we'll still have mostly dry weather, but along with those spotty showers, perhaps a burst of rain or two, and maybe even a rumble of thunder in a couple of spots. The bright spots and breaks of sunshine will allow temperatures to reach into the middle and upper 70s for daytime highs. Gradually, we'll clear it out tonight as that system lifts away. Lows will drop back into the lower and middle 50s. High pressure building in from the Great Lakes will dominate the day on Wednesday, bringing us mostly sunny skies and low humidity. It'll be completely dry with high temperatures back up toward 80 degrees. Another trough digging into the Midwest and Great Lakes will arrive on Thursday. Also, a cold front will accompany the trough and produce scattered showers and thunderstorms. Outside of these, skies will be partly sunny with highs in the lower 80s. That trough will pivot through, but a few showers could linger into the day on Friday. Otherwise, a mix of sun and clouds with highs near 80 degrees. This system then will clear out for the weekend and high pressure will move back in, bringing us more sunshine on Saturday and highs in the lower 80s and a mix of sun and clouds and back into the lower 80s on Sunday before another disturbance increases the chance of showers and thunderstorms again by Monday. For those traveling across the Northeast today, New York City, a mix of sun and clouds in the lower 80s. Boston, a mix of sun and clouds in the lower 80s. And in Buffalo, partly sunny with highs in the mid-70s. Here are my latest regional forecasts for the northern Adirondacks and central and northern Vermont. Also, the Champlain Valley and Lake George area. Partly sunny with scattered showers and thunderstorms today and highs in the mid-70s. Partly cloudy with areas of fog tonight in the mid-50s. For the Connecticut Valley and mid and lower Hudson Valley, also for the remainder of interior southern New England, a mix of sun and clouds today with just a passing shower or thunderstorm possible and highs in the upper 70s. Mostly clear with areas of fog tonight in the mid-50s. For the northern Catskills and Mohawk Valley west of Amsterdam, also for the southern Adirondacks, partly sunny with scattered showers and thunderstorms today and highs in the lower 70s. Partly cloudy with areas of fog tonight in the lower 50s. For the southern Catskills, Taconics, and southern Berkshires, also for the Litchfield Hills, a mix of sun and clouds today with just a passing shower or thunderstorm possible and highs in the mid-70s. Mostly clear with areas of fog tonight in the mid-50s. For the greater Capital District, including Albany, Schenectady, and Troy, also for the Saratoga area, east into southern Vermont and the Berkshires, north of I-90. Partly sunny with scattered showers and thunderstorms today and highs in the middle and upper 70. Partly cloudy with areas of fog tonight in the mid-50s. Region-wide for tomorrow, mostly sunny near 80. Scattered showers and storms Thursday, lower 80s. The chance of a passing shower Friday near 80. Mostly sunny Saturday, lower 80s. A mix of sun and clouds Sunday, lower 80s, and a chance of showers and storms on Monday. For WAMC, I'm News Channel 13 meteorologist Paul Caiano.
4: Taking a look around the region, at last report, 67 degrees in Pittsfield, Massachusetts, 70 degrees in Plattsburgh, New York, 73 degrees in Coxsackie, and 69 degrees in Albany. 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

0: 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I'm Lucas Willard. We now join David Lombardo in the Capitol Press Room.
1: I'm David Lombardo, and this is WCNY's The Capitol Press Room. As part of the Capitol Press Room's monthly television broadcast on PBS, we sat down with Dr. Chinazo Cunningham, the Commissioner for the State Office of Addiction Services and Supports, who joined us to discuss how the state is spending hundreds of millions of dollars from legal settlements with opioid manufacturers and distributors, which was the subject of a new state report this summer. Here is an excerpt of that conversation, which begins with Dr. Cunningham providing background on the opioid epidemic and the legal fight to make the opioid industry pay for their role in this public health crisis.
2: We've experienced the worst overdose epidemic on record. The good news is that the numbers are down significantly. So in New York State, there's a 44% reduction in overdose deaths. And we are leading really, you know, it's better than the national average in terms of that reduction. But, you know, what happened, you know, how did we end up here with the worst overdose epidemic on record? And a lot of that had to do with prescription opioids. So through the Attorney General's office, really across the country, distributors and manufacturers of opioids have been sued. And these dollars are going to prevent this kind of thing from happening again. So we are very proud of our work in New York State. We've had distributed over $450 million to communities to make sure that people are at lower risk of dying, at lower risk of developing an addiction, and really preventing this from happening again. You know, New York State is actually leading the country in terms of getting these dollars out into communities in terms of the speed and the amount of dollars.
1: Well, let's talk about that and help me reconcile that claim with what we hear on the ground from some providers, which is concerns about the pace of the money being flowed out. And as you pointed out, it's more than $450 million that's been made available since September of 2025, something that's highlighted in the new report that you guys put out on settlement dollars. Is there a disconnect? Is it just that things are never fast enough for people when they want it, especially in a crisis like we're having here? I mean, why do you feel like the people on the ground are dissatisfied to some degree, that some are dissatisfied?
2: Well, I think what's really important is for people to recognize there's different categories of how the dollars flow. So there are direct funds, and that's actually the majority of the dollars. So that's about 46% of all opioid settlement dollars. Those dollars go from the Attorney General's office through a third party directly to local governments, so cities and counties. So OASIS has no role in that. And I think that people don't understand that the money doesn't come through us at the state, and we don't tell the cities and counties how to use those dollars. Then there's another category of money called the State Discretionary Fund, and that's about 36%. That's what we are responsible for OASIS. So those are the dollars that are going out to the community-based organizations to provide prevention, treatment, harm reduction, and recovery services. Then there's another category called regional abatement. That's about 17%, and that goes directly to counties. It's administered through OASIS, but it goes to the counties, and then the counties decide how to use those dollars. So the majority of the dollars are going to the local governments. So what they're doing with their dollars, I can't tell you. We don't tell them how to use those dollars. They have to use the dollars according to the legal agreements, and there's 9 ways to use that. So it's, you know, they can't use it for bridges and potholes, but, you know, they have to use it for prevention and treatment and harm reduction and housing and transportation and recovery, et cetera, et cetera. But, you know, there's a lot of course, variation in how those counties are using the dollars. But our dollars, the state discretionary funds, so that's where we focus on where we have control, and we put the dollars out into the community. Now, the thing about this is that we've also heard from our advisory board and from programs, we don't want all the money in just 1 year, right? Because we can't develop programs that start and end in a year.
1: Sure.
2: So these programs occur over multiple years. So we have multi-year contracts. So we wouldn't expect that all the dollars would be spent in 1 year. The dollars are being spent over multiple years. And that's really important, too, because the dollars are going down with the opioid settlement funds. So it's 18 years of funding, but really the dollars are going down over those 18 years. And so to plan for that, we're using the early dollars over multiple years to make sure that there's sustainability.
1: And because we are talking about hundreds of millions of dollars allocated already, I think a total of $3 billion once things are all said and done, what is being done and what will be done in the future to monitor this spending? Have you guys begun any sort of audits of whether the state is spending its money or some of this more direct money that's going out the door?
2: Yes, we have. So
1: I queued you up for that one.
2: So we are in the middle of audits right now with about 19 of the local governments. So these are audits for the regional abatement. So this is only one category of funding.
1: About 16-17%.
2: Right. So the direct funds that do not get administered through us, we don't have the authority to audit those dollars.
1: Would you like that authority?
2: Well,
1: if the legislature said in 2027, I heard this great interview that David Lombardo did with Dr. Cunningham, sounds like she needs some additional authority, let's give it to her. Would you say, yes, we'll take it?
2: I mean, this is a conversation obviously we would have with the Attorney General's office, but I think this is the thing that people don't realize, is that there are direct funds going to cities and counties, not through OASAS. And we don't have authority to tell them how to use those dollars, nor to audit them.
1: And with regard to those regional abatement dollars, though, where do things stand with that audit right now? And why is that something that we're talking about in 2026 as opposed to 2023, 2024, 2025?
2: Right. Well, obviously things take time. So getting the dollars dispersed out to the local governments, and then they have set up their own processes for how to get those dollars out. And so some of them, you know, may have gotten those dollars out very quickly and others not so much. But we are working, you know, with our counterparts in all of the counties. They are reporting to us in terms of initially what their planned use was. Mm-hmm. We made that available, that information available on our website. And then ultimately how they have used those dollars is in the report.
1: And what about that approximately 38%, the state share of the money? What sort of review is ongoing or planned for that money?
2: Yeah, so we're doing audits as well for those, you know, initiative-specific dollars. Mm-hmm. So we audit our programs all the time in regular course of business. So this is also going to be part of that, is with the opioid settlement funds. And those dollars, just to be clear, that information has been on our website since the beginning in terms of really being able to track how the dollars are going to the community-based organizations, how they're being used for treatment or recovery or transportation or housing, et cetera.
1: Although in the wake of the experience with the organization Save the Michaels, which is run by, I don't know if he's still a member of the Opioid Settlement Fund Advisory Board, questions raised about how they're spending some of the state dollars they've gotten there, are you second guessing how organizations are spending any of their money, whether it is actually going to what would actually have the most impact on people? Is that making you second guess the review process?
2: Well, so in addition to the formal audits, we also have regular meetings with the providers that are getting money. So we meet with them monthly and make sure if there are any issues or barriers, et cetera, that we learn early about them and then can help them either work through that process, or if the decision is, you know, it seems like they're not able to do that, then we'll make sure that those dollars can go elsewhere. So those are ongoing processes that we have with our providers.
1: A key element of this money was this idea that it is supposed to augment whatever the state was already doing to address the opioid epidemic. And there have been concerns raised, maybe they're real, maybe they're imagined, about money being used to supplant existing or previous state efforts. What sort of safeguards are there in the way you dole out money to ensure that there is no blurring of the lines?
2: Yeah, I mean, so we are very clear about this law, and we, you know, our dollars are not going to supplant other dollars. So they are really going to augment previous services. And so whether that means whole new initiatives like doing outreach in communities, reaching those who are at highest risk, or if it means expanding services. So in our recovery centers, for example, being able to do more outreach or being able to hire more peers, that kind of thing. So, you know, we're very clear in terms of our budget reviews and our contracts about these dollars not being used to supplant previous dollars. And that's also clear in the report, because we also provide sort of the baseline funding prior to opioid settlement dollars.
1: Yeah, so we're talking about, what, 2022, around then when things got up and running here in New York. Has the state's commitment from its share of dollars continued to grow in terms of what they're spending on the opioid epidemic? Has it remained flat? Because I think that's kind of what people might point to and say, well, XYZ didn't go up as much and we're spending on something kind of similar with the settlement dollars, so maybe there is some supplanting.
2: Well, I can tell you in this year's budget, you know, our budget went up by 8%, and that's in the face of all of these federal challenges and attempted federal cuts of the work that we're doing. So we are pleased in that increase in our budget.
1: Where do you see this conversation heading in the future, given the federal sort of antipathy towards some of the goals that you guys are investing in, especially when it comes to something like harm reduction?
2: Yeah, we're very concerned. I mean, harm reduction is a great example. There are decades of studies that have been published on the evidence of using a harm reduction approach. So we're following the science. Mm-hmm. So the federal government seems to be ignoring a lot of the science and, or, you know, based on ideology. But we're following the science and we will continue to do that. And so, you know, we are figuring out ways, so not using our federal dollars, but using other dollars to be able to do the work that saves lives and has the evidence behind it.
1: I have to imagine a lot of these services are Medicaid reliant given the populations that you're serving, and there have been increased scrutiny from federal watchdogs on how New York spends its Medicaid dollars. Is that causing you any sort of additional stress, whether it's because of actual concerns with the way you're spending Medicaid dollars? Maybe you're rolling money over from year to year. There's certain practices that maybe the federal government doesn't like, or things that they are proactively, you know, making issues that might not actually be issues. I mean, how big of a deal are those Medicaid dollars?
2: So it's a big deal. In our system, among those who have a substance use disorder, about two-thirds of them have Medicaid. Any change to Medicaid will have an outsized impact on the field of addiction. So we are very concerned. We don't control Medicaid. We don't have the authority over that. Obviously, the Department of Health does. And so we're working across agencies to make sure that we can safeguard as much as possible and mitigate the negative consequences, and then certainly educate our providers and New Yorkers about what they need to do in order to make sure that they, if they're eligible for Medicaid, that they can continue to get that.
1: And that was Dr. Chinazo Cunningham, Commissioner for the State Office of Addiction Services and Supports, who sat down with us for this month's Capitol Press Room television broadcast, which you can find on your local PBS affiliate, or whenever you want at the Capitol Press Room's YouTube page. 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
0: 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Coming up at 1 o'clock today on WAMC, it's the TED Radio Hour. 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We now return to David Lombardo in the Capitol Press Room.
1: I'm David Lombardo, and this is WCNY's The Capitol Press Room. As part of our monthly Capitol Press Room television broadcast, we sat down this month with Politico New York reporter Marie French to discuss an effort by the state's energy utilities to get back into the business of power generation, a move that is under consideration by the state's Public Service Commission and is opposed by existing power plant operators. Here is that conversation in its entirety. So rewinding back to the 90s, there was a time when utilities were in the power generation game, but they were forced to sell off their operations, except that now they want to get back into the business, arguing that they can help keep the lights on in the future. There are plenty of other operators, though, who also want to be building new power here in New York. So why should state regulators consider this option? What is the pitch from utilities?
3: Yeah, so I think it's important to put this in the context of the state's climate goals, right? New York is struggling to meet many of its goals. You know, we've already seen the governor sort of push back the overall emissions reductions targets. And the state is not on track to meet its 70% renewable by 2030 goal. Some estimates put it 3 years out. Some are, it's getting longer. I think the more time that passes and as the Trump administration goes after some renewables. So that's kind of the backdrop of this, where the utilities are saying, like, hey, you're not on track. We could help. Like, we could, you know, put our capital to work and build some of these renewables. They're not saying they want the entire market, but they want to get back in this game. And for them, of course, the capital they invest, they earn profits on.
1: Well, is that what they bring to the table, the capital? They have access to financing? Or is there something else that utilities say that allows them to build faster, more efficiently, or in areas that maybe other developers don't want to right now?
3: I don't think they're necessarily making that argument, although I could see them, you know, saying like, hey, we control some substations, transmission lines, like maybe these are locations that make things easier. I think the capital, like, markets access is one of their arguments, is that they could get a lower cost of financing, they say, than the private developers. But, you know, there's a lot of questions about how that would work. You know, ratepayers would be on the hook for that. So if they had major cost overruns, you know, you could see some back and forth about that. There's also the issue of, like, private developers say the reason they should keep doing this is they have to take the risk, right? In this case, the utility would be depending on customers to recover their costs. So there's a lot of back and forth on this issue, and I think it's becoming, just because of where the state is in achieving its renewable goals, it's becoming more of a conversation at this time.
1: Well, if we think about the past experience of utilities operating power plants, or just their track record of delivering power as utilities only, is there any reason to think that they would do a good job? Is there something looking into the past that says, yeah, these are the guys that we think would do an excellent job? They do a bang-up job under budget and on time or something.
3: I think certainly they would say, you know, they can do it. They've been, you know, operating the system and making all these investments in the transmission and distribution system. So.
1: Sure, but nobody's out here giving consumer performance awards to their local utilities.
3: Some are, you know, they do win different, you know, there's different surveys that they always brag about, you know.
1: They also they did get so fined by the state regulator
3: they
1: for
3: get fined,
1: missing metrics.
3: But they also, you know, some metrics they meet and some they don't. I think, you know, obviously on the other side of this, the opponents of allowing utilities to do this have pointed to some transmission projects that have had cost overruns. I think the utilities would argue, you know, they're managing things as best they can with rising costs and all of that going on. So, you know, the challenge for, you know, the policymakers here is kind of cutting through all this noise and deciding, you know, is this going to be a good deal for our ratepayers? Is it going to help the state make advancements to its goals? You know, that's the fundamental question they're going to have to grapple with.
1: Well, what about what this would actually look like, having a player who not only controls the pipes, but controls what's flowing through them, so to speak? What sort of regulatory questions would that require, say, the Public Service Commission to entertain in a way they haven't had to for a quarter of a century since they had to give up all their power plants?
3: Yeah, that's a good question. I think, you know, the deregulation, like, decision was made because things were expensive, you know, there's cost overruns, there's concerns about that. So to look at it now, the Public Service Commission does have to decide, you know, like, do we want to change that fundamental structure that we had set up? The issue of, like, them controlling the power plants, I think generally the dispatch would probably still be with the New York Independent System Operator to decide, you know, what's the most cost-effective unit at this time. although I think that's also a question for policymakers to weigh in on.
1: Well, somewhere as we're having this conversation, a socialist is screaming at the television and saying, what about just having the state build up more renewable energy? Let's be more ambitious and forget about these private players. Is that a credible option at this point, given how the state has already taken on some efforts to build up its own power generation? I mean, could the state be doing more in this sector?
3: Yes, that screaming at the TV in my inbox every day. No, they're great. that's definitely a question. I mean, NYPA is moving forward with a lot of proposals to build generation.
1: That's the New York Power Authority.
3: The New York Power Authority, excuse me. Yes, they've been enabled to do that. They're working on it. They're not going fast enough to satisfy many parties who pushed for them to have that authority. I think that'll also be part of the conversation as they look at this, because NYPA technically, does operate some, high bulk transmission. But
1: well, when you look at the tea leaves on this issue, does the fact that the Public Service Commission is evaluating this suggest that, yeah, they are going to make some sort of change in the landscape, because they could have just punted on this, or they could have just not taken it up altogether? Does the fact that they are saying, yeah, let's entertain this, suggest that they are figuring out a way to fold this in, maybe as part of the governor's all of the above branding on energy?
3: Well, Dave, when you've been here as long as I have covering energy in New York, you know that this issue has come up multiple times. This latest iteration does seem a little more advanced than in previous conversations, right? Like the Public Service Commission isn't asking, should we do this? They're kind of asking, if we did this, how would we do it? They're sort of leaning a little bit more in that direction at this point. So that does, I think, and fundamentally they are, also reconsidering this idea of how do we achieve the state's goals. Like, clearly what we're doing is not working because we're not making the progress that we'd like to see on the renewable goals. Like, that's kind of how this came up, is like as part of the review of progress toward that goal.
1: Well, putting aside the renewable aspects, what about just having enough power of any kind to ensure that we're meeting the needs of New York? Is that part of this conversation, or is this more of a conversation solely about enough green energy and we've got enough power writ large?
3: I think what utilities are seeking right now is focused on the renewable energy front, but there is a real question in front of everyone really in the state about how to ensure reliability and whether having like more direct contracting and more involvement of utilities in the planning and the planning process to meet energy demand is needed. Right now we have Con Ed actually going through a process. They're doing more it will be like an RFP of like storage, other options, because they're focused on cleaner options. But I think there is a real recognition or understanding from the Hochul administration, their view is that more gas power is going to be needed downstate. That's their view.
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6: During midday trading, the Dow Jones Industrial Average is up 51 points to 53,469. The Standard & Poor's 500 Index is up 21 points to 7,673. And the NASDAQ Composite is up 154 points to 26,134. The breadth of the market is positive. The yield on the 10-year Treasury bond is down to 4.65%. Some of the most active stocks on the big board include Dick's Sporting Goods, down $50.74 at $128.59, Moderna, up $17.20 at $156.02, and Intuit, down $9.87 at $360.25. The overseas markets last night, London's FTSE 100 closed 0.3% higher. In Hong Kong, the Hang Seng was unchanged. 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
0: And now for today's commentator, Jackson Murphy.
7: If you love movies, and if you've loved going to the movies for the past 50 years, chances are you've seen at least a few Ridley Scott films, or maybe even all of them. Sir Ridley Scott's 30th directorial feature, The Dog Stars, is in theaters on August 28th. It's a post-apocalyptic action drama starring Josh Brolin, Margaret Qualley, Allison Janney, and Frankenstein Oscar nominee Jacob Elordi. The end of August can sometimes be the dumping ground for weak movies, but Scott and 20th Century Studios are hoping audiences who have already experienced The Odyssey and Spider-Man Brand New Day two or three times will take in The Dog Stars. Ridley Scott's first film was 1977's The Duelists, but he followed that up with an iconic 1-2 sci-fi punch of 1979's Alien and 1982's Blade Runner. Scott is pretty outspoken. He's had a lot to say about both franchises over the years. In fact, he told Empire in 2023 that he should have directed 2017 Blade Runner sequel Blade Runner 2049 instead of 2017 Alien franchise installment Alien Covenant. Personally, I'm glad Denis Villeneuve directed Blade Runner 2049 instead of Scott. There's such an artistic elegance to that movie. It's immersive, and the gradual pace feels right. Ridley Scott movies are gritty and loud, often with a fiery tone. Blade Runner 2049 would have felt completely different, and not necessarily for the better. But here's a sequel Scott got right, Gladiator 2. I'm probably in the minority on this one, but he really succeeded here, putting a lot of care into the follow-up to his 2000 Best Picture Oscar winner. The legacy elements work, the action sequences and set pieces are impressive, and yeah, you can tell Denzel Washington is having a great time. The original Gladiator is fine as well, though not Best Picture of the Year material. Scott lost the 2000 Best Director Academy Award to Steven Soderbergh for Traffic, but he'll finally receive an Oscar, an honorary one for his career achievements, just a couple weeks before his 89th birthday in November. It's a significant body of work. In addition to the groundbreaking Alien and Blade Runner and the beast that is Gladiator, you have Thelma and Louise, G.I. Jane, and Black Hawk Down. American Gangster was a big hit in 2007, and The Martian took the box office by storm in 2015. When The Martian won the Golden Globe for Best Picture Comedy or Musical, Scott famously went up on stage and said, "Comedy?" One of the most impressive movies in Scott's catalog is All the Money in the World, the 2017 dramatic thriller with Michelle Williams, Mark Wahlberg, and Christopher Plummer in the role of tycoon J. Paul Getty. He was originally played by Kevin Spacey. However, when Spacey's sexual misconduct allegations began making headlines just a couple months before the film's release, Scott made a bold and ambitious decision to reshoot all of Spacey's scenes with Plummer as Getty and still get the film out by Christmas Day. Scott pulled it off, earning a Best Director Golden Globe nomination, and Plummer was up for Best Supporting Actor at the Globes and the Oscars. All the Money in the World is a confident movie, with Plummer's performance serving as a dynamic anchor. In 2018, when Scott accepted the British Film Academy's highest honor, the Fellowship Award, he recalled his dad telling him at a young age, "You can only do the best you can, but whatever you decide to do, make sure you love it." Here's another quote that's had an impact on Scott's career. "Are you not entertained? Well, I believe moviegoers have definitely been entertained." For WAMC, I'm Jackson Murphy.
0: 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They do not necessarily reflect the views of the station or its management. 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And from Munson Museum of Art in downtown Utica, hosting its feature exhibition of the summer, Watercolor Stories, The Art of Charles E. Birchfield, a collection inspired by nature. Tickets and information at munson.art. Midday Magazine was produced by Andrew Pugliese. Thanks to Bailey Janes on the board and everyone on the WAMC News team. I'm Lucas Willard. 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
1: Good afternoon. The time is 2 o'clock. Welcome to Vox Pop for this Tuesday, August 25th. I'm Ray Graff. Joining us this afternoon to talk physical therapy is a physical therapist. Wow, who knew? Matthew Goodemote is here to answer your questions about physical therapy. I've said it three times, and we're only 20.

0: 51. You can email voxpop@wamc.org, voxpop@wamc.org, or 800-348-2551. It's physical therapy. Matthew Gudimo just strolled into Studio A. We'll be ready for your calls right after the news.
1: Live from NPR News, I'm Lakshmi Singh. NPR has learned that country music star Dolly Parton has died. Her death was confirmed by her family in a statement. Dolly Parton was 80 years old. Months ahead of the midterm elections, a Supreme Court ruling has opened a path for the Trump administration to start restricting mail-in voting and also for further legal challenges to his executive order. NPR's Hansi Lo Wang says the ruling involves how ballots are delivered by the U.S. Postal Service.
2: Trump basically called for the Postal Service to deliver mail-in ballots only to people on lists of mail-in voters that states would have to turn over to USPS. And Trump has said he issued this order to stop illegal voting by non-U.S. citizens, which many studies and audits have found to be extremely rare. And by the way, Trump himself has voted by mail in Florida.
1: NPR's Hansi Lo Wang. We should note the USPS is a financial supporter of NPR. Nearly 6 months since the U.S. and Israel went to war with Iran, President Trump says the Strait of Hormuz is now cleared of mines. More from NPR's Franco Ordonez.
3: President Trump says that all mines have been removed or destroyed from the Strait of Hormuz and that the U.S. is implementing a zero-tolerance policy on ships placing new mines in the critical waterway. On social media, the president wrote that Iran has been notified that any ship or boat placing new mines will be immediately and systematically destroyed. He said that the U.S. Space Force was, quote, watching every square inch of the strait, as well as Pickaxe Mountain, the Iranian underground nuclear site. It's unclear what impact Trump's warnings will have. Iran has continued to launch strikes and threaten more strikes against cargo ships in retaliation of increasing U.S. economic pressure. Franco Ordonez, NPR News, the White House.
1: The Secret Service says it's aware Iranian state media may have aired a video that threatens the life of President Trump's youngest son, Barron. Meanwhile, NPR's Kerry Khan reports Prime Minister of Israel accuses Iran of attempting to kill one of his sons.
4: Prime Minister Benjamin Netanyahu didn't provide details about Iran's alleged plot to kill one of his sons, nor did he say which son was targeted or when it occurred. Netanyahu was responding to a question during an interview with Israel's pro-government Channel 14 news station amid reports that candidate Gadi Eisenkot was denied security protection. Polls show Eisenkot ahead of Netanyahu's governing coalition in the run-up to October's national elections. Citing the Iranian threat, Netanyahu said any candidate should receive protection. Israel has killed Iran's supreme leader and other senior officials during the nearly six-month war with Iran. Kerry Khan, NPR News, Tel Aviv.
1: From Washington, this is NPR News.
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7: This is a WAMC Regional News Update. I'm Mariam Ahmed. A New York State law that bans formal cooperative agreements between local law enforcement and federal immigration agents takes effect today. Governor Kathy Hochul says the Local Cops, Local Crimes Act is essential to establishing community trust at a time of aggressive tactics by federal agents in cities across the country. Rensselaer County is among a coalition of municipalities that are taking legal action against the new state law. County Executive Steve McLaughlin and Sheriff Kyle Bergalt say the restrictions will make New York less safe. The county is one of 13 municipalities in New York that has signed a so

0: so-called 287G agreement with U.S. Immigration and Customs Enforcement. Hochul, a Democrat, addressed those who claim the new law is illegal.
1: Any police department or sheriff's office that disobeys this law, that maintains any agreement with ICE, will face legal action. And to those suing us, those trying to block the implementation of this law, tried before and failed. Our law has been already upheld by courts. But if you're trying it again, I say bring it on.
0: Joining the governor at the Capitol today, days after local police worked with federal law enforcement to thwart an alleged terrorist's attack, Albany Police Chief Brendan Cox defended the law. The two-time chief said Albany has never assisted the federal government with civil immigration enforcement.
2: Local agencies are most effective when their time is spent investigating crime, not civil immigration enforcement. And that's not something new. I've been in this game since 1994. We have never enforced civil immigration enforcement. So for those folks who think that this is something new, it is not.
0: New York State Attorney General Letitia James' office has launched an online portal and hotline for individuals to report federal immigration enforcement actions. New data from the New York State Department of Labor shows unemployment in metro areas outside of New York City has slightly increased compared to a year ago. The non-seasonally adjusted figures show an increase from 3.9% in July 2025 to 4% in June. Meantime, New York City's unemployment rate decreased over the same time period from 5.9% to 4.5%. The Big Apple is experiencing the highest unemployment rate in New York. The metro area with lowest recorded unemployment rate is Glens Falls, which saw its rate rise to 3.4%, up 0.2% from last year. On Wall Street, at last check, the Dow Jones is up 91 points to 53,508. The S&P 500 is up 14 points to 7,667. And the NASDAQ is up 118 points to 26,098. In the forecast today, partly sunny with a chance of showers, highs in the mid-70s. Partly cloudy tonight, lows in the upper 50s. And mostly sunny tomorrow, highs around 80. At last report, in North Adams, Massachusetts, it is cloudy, 68 degrees. In Sharon, Connecticut, cloudy, 73. In Manchester, Vermont, cloudy, 66. And in Albany, New York, cloudy, 73. 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
4: Hello again. Welcome back to Vox Pop, WAMC's live afternoon call-in talk show. I'm Ray Graff. 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Mr. Matthew Goodemote, how are you, sir?
5: I'm good, Ray. How are you?
4: How's business?
5: Good. Yeah? Busy, busy.
6: Really?
5: Yes. Yeah.
4: So you're becoming a speed trainer. This has nothing to do with any illicit substances, right? What is that?
5: Yeah. So I signed up for this course to learn more about how to train athletes to run faster, essentially. And the program goes all the way through a 6-month-long program, and it's a lot of education on technique and drills you can run. And I just completed a 12-week session with a Mayfield soccer team.
4: I was going to say it takes 12 weeks to become certified in this.
5: 6 months.
4: 6 months?
5: Yeah.
4: Just run faster. I can do this, right?
5: Well, it's a comprehensive, so it's about running, and there's drills, but there's also a therapy side to it, too. So there's all about what to do before, if you have an injury, how to rehab it, and then what to do in the weight room to get them back on the field.
4: Give me an example of what you might teach the youngsters in this regard.
5: One of the things that I hadn't done before, there's a jumping, essentially. So you would set up some cones, just like in a square, for example.
4: Right.
5: And you would have the athlete jump from one cone to the next. And while they're jumping, they're turning their body. So part of what this does is when you get into the air, you have to land on your feet and let your knees bend, which is how your body learns to absorb forces, so that then you can take that exact type of movement and get them running and then have them change directions. So you're building up their tolerance in their ankle to make it the tendon more stiff, where it can apply some more force, and the knee to tolerate lands and change of directions. And this is especially important for high school female athletes, because ACLs are a major problem in high school sports. And this helps to train the knee to coordinate properly and gives them lots of repetition without danger.
4: How fast is too fast? Are you in danger of having kids run too fast and rip?
5: I haven't met that athlete yet.
4: Really?
5: Yeah. Well, I've had some high school athletes who have torn their ACLs and they're in rehab. So someone like that, you wouldn't take them from the clinic right out to running full speed. You have to build them back up and do a whole bunch of drills so their knee can tolerate those kind of activities. So in that case, yes, there is a too fast.
4: When a kid injures an ACL early on,
5: mm-hmm.
4: is it going to be 100% going forward?
5: Oh, for sure. So you can definitely get back to 100%. And often what happens is because of the rehab and then the post-rehab, which would be strengthening, you get an athlete to get stronger in both legs. So they end up better off, a high school athlete specifically, but they'll get more strength and be better off than they were before they got hurt.
4: How long will an ACL for a professional athlete take mm-hmm. to get back?
5: I've done research on this because of my high school athletes. Yeah. Most times it's over a year. And
4: wow.
5: Part of that is they're capable of doing things, but to get back to 100%, it's typically between 12 months and 18 months. And a lot of those professional athletes, when they're interviewed, they said they didn't really feel normal until they were, 18 months out.
4: And yet some of them come back earlier than that.
5: Sure. Yeah.
4: And then is there a danger that the next injury is going to be the last one for a professional?
5: That's different, because especially as technology improves, we have better methods and there's better procedures, and they're doing stem cell stuff now, and it's like there's a whole different direction we're heading in that performance world.
4: Will stem cells and PRP put people like you out of business?
5: No, they still need the rehab after. So with ACL, for example, they can do a procedure and they can have a recovery and a healing, but they still need strength. And to do the strengthening, you need someone to guide you through the program. And part of what I'm learning is that just watching somebody run, when you do enough reps of it, you can start to see some glitches, and then you can take that to the weight room and build the strength up.
4: So, you mean the form?
5: Yeah, form. Simple things like with an ACL, if they're running and when they're changing direction, they'll have a stiff knee, and that's just the brain trying to protect them, but it's a terrible way to change direction and leaves them more susceptible. And then you can start to, is it coming from the hip? Is it coming from the knee? Is there something going on in the ankle? And you can start to piece that all together and then design the program around that.
4: Well, you do some of this, but I'm sure that the professional teams have these sports performance analysts. And
5: yes.
4: I would imagine that artificial intelligence would be perfect for something like that.
5: So there's a lot of cameras going on. And now even with drones, they're doing overhead views so you can see movements that way too. And they have the wearables. So they're wearing vests. They're wearing all kinds of things. There are even things they put in shoes now to check how much force is coming down when they run and change direction, and all of that is definitely being put into the AI to figure out what that means, first of all, and then how to apply it into improving sports.
4: Our guest today is Matthew Goodemote, a physical therapist, and let's do a couple of emails that came in to voxpop@wamc.org. Then we'll take a break, and then we'll take a look at the phones. This is from Pete. I have a sternum fracture from an airbag / car accident. I'm 4 weeks post-accident. Chest and upper back muscles still very sore. Also hurts when I laugh or cough. When should I request to begin physical therapy, and what would you recommend I do? And also, what should I avoid?
5: Did you say fractured of the sternum?
4: Sternum fracture. Fracture. Correct.
5: So fractures usually take a 6 to 8 week period of time to heal.
4: Right.
5: So probably right around that time frame would be the time to start PT. You can do some things. There's breathing exercises and whatnot that can help improve the, especially the laughing, coughing, straining type of things.
4: Yeah.
5: But usually that kind of injury, you're going to need to learn some stretches, some mobility work, and possibly some strengthening exercises.
4: All right. Let's see, a couple more emails here, and then we'll go to the break. This is from Catherine. I've been diagnosed with spinal stenosis. I've had 2 steroid injections. The last one, SI joint injection in July. I'm getting some relief, but would you recommend physical therapy to help? I try to stay active, yoga, some exercise, but I still have some pain. And that's from Catherine.
5: Yes, 100% do PT.
4: So the physical therapy.
5: Yes.
4: Of course.
5: But no, so stenosis in particular benefits from, number one, learning what stretches to do. So yoga is great, and I highly recommend that as well. But there are specific targeted stretches for someone with stenosis. And then the more important part is the strengthening and learning specific strengthening for the individual, because everybody has a little bit of difference there.
4: All right. This is from Nick. Years of waiting tables and carrying heavy plates in one hand has given me tennis elbow. Mm. Now I'm a gardener, so pulling vines or lifting rocks, it's particularly rough. Mm. What are your thoughts about the adjustable band around the forearm?
5: Symptomatic solution, so to stay active with gardening, but a long-term solution, there's not much doubt, needs strength.
4: Yeah.
5: And you go from isometrics to eccentrics and build the strength and tolerance of the tendon back up. And there's literally not much doubt in my mind that that's more effective in the long run than the band. The band can give some relief and allow him to do some gardening while the season lasts, but it would be something to take care of.
4: What exercises, stretches are recommended during the day, asks Nick.
5: Stretches, I don't recommend stretches.
4: Yes.
5: It'd be strengthening. And the reason, though, is if you consider a tendon is the source of the injury, and if a tendon is fraying and pulling apart, and you do a lot of stretching, which is pulling apart
4: right.
5: the tendon, it doesn't add up to success. So ensuring you have mobility is important. So if he has the range of motion there, then it would go right into strengthening.
4: Right.
5: And again, we've learned that tendons in particular, they need strength. And there's a boatload of research on the importance of doing strengthening for tendons.
4: Now, I know we've been through this many times on your appearances, but you never recommend stretches for anything.
5: Oh, that's not true.
4: Really? Right? Are you sure?
5: Yeah. So if you have somebody who came in, let's say it was a knee replacement, for example, and they didn't have full range of motion, I'm 100% going to stretch them until they get full range of motion.
4: All right.
5: And I believe stretching is good for relaxation purposes, too. So people who like to do stretches and it helps to calm down, it's wonderful.
4: That's how I do it. Stretch out on the couch.
5: Exactly.
4: It's great.
5: It's perfect.
4: Yeah. All right. We see one more email here, and then we'll take a break, and we'll come back to the email bag later. So if you want to write voxpop@wamc.org, you can. I can't guarantee you'll get in, but we'll give it a shot. This one's from Christine. I'm a 60-year-old woman. In my 50s, I jogged regularly. After hearing that it's good for your heart to do some intervals, I've added a sprint for 1 block out of every 4 while out walking. It seems that the front of my right hip is talking to me the next day. Hmm. Do you think I should ignore it and keep doing intervals? What do you suggest? And that's from Christine.
5: I wouldn't ignore it. I would do something about it and still keep doing these sprints. Hills are another good way for intervals to get your heart rate up and also adds force to it. But that's often muscular in nature and can be resolved with exercise. But it also could be a hip joint, in which case you would want to know that so you can do the appropriate exercises to reduce the symptoms and carry on.
4: All right, let's take a break. Matthew Goodemote is our guest, physical therapist par excellence. We'll be back. Let's rock.
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4: Good Lord, that man can play the guitar. There's John Harrington, the Steely Dan lead guitar player for about 20 years. I don't know what he's doing now. He played the Linda one time, and what a show it was. It's Vox Pop on WAMC, not a music show. I apologize for digressing. It's our guest today, Matthew Goodemote. Physical therapy is the topic. And let's go to the phones. We'll go back to the email bag in a wee bit. Judy's in Clifton Park. Judy, go ahead.
6: Hi. My daughter-in-law in Virginia fell backwards into a fire pit in May and was severely burned. At any rate, she's to the point now, after 5 weeks in the burn unit, where she's has to make a weekly trip to a 2-hour ride from their home back to the burn unit's physical therapy unit, et cetera. As the wounds are healing, she is in intensive pain and finding it very, very difficult to even do the physical therapy.
5: Yeah.
6: The physical and the exercises that she's supposed to do at home, obviously she wants to increase her mobility and, you know, to have put this behind her. She texted me this morning. She'd been to a pain clinic in desperation, and the doctor there told her he didn't deal with anything like this. He only dealt with spinal injuries, et cetera.
5: Yeah.
6: Physical therapist commented that he was unaware of the fact that she was not on anything but gabapentin, Tylenol, and Advil.
5: Mm-hmm.
6: She's beside herself. The pain is worse as the healing sets in. I mean, the good news is the wounds are healing. The bad news is the pain is even worse, okay?
5: Yeah.
6: Do you have any suggestions as to where she can seek relief so she can fully participate in the physical therapy?
5: It's really difficult with burns, and the people at the burn units are going to be the ones that have the best advice for that, because this is what they do all day, every day. I did a brief rotation in my PT school 30 years ago in a burn unit, and the therapist there will have the best recommendations for that. Most outpatient physical therapists are not set up for that type of situation, so it's very difficult to provide that kind of recommendation. And the physician that's treating her would also know for pain relief what she could do. The one thing I do know, though, is that the exercises that they're giving her, they will help. They're hard to do, but the more she's able to do them, the better the skin will respond and the better it will feel in the long term. In the short term, I don't know of any solutions for her.
6: Okay. I appreciate your input, but I will say she's asked these questions. Burn unit. And even having any communication with anybody is
5: hard.
6: You know,
4: Well, Judy, that's
6: the system again.
4: That's a terrible story, and I hope your daughter's doing okay soon. Thank you for the call. 800-348-2551 is the number. Matthew Goodemote's our guest. It's physical therapy. Jay is in Covington, Massachusetts. Jay, it's all you. Go.
7: Hi.
4: Hi.
7: Do I need to turn down the radio or?
4: Yeah, that would be fantastic if you could do that. Yes.
7: Okay. I guess you can hear me.
4: More or less.
7: So, I went to Japan and walked the Shikoku pilgrimage. I walked 1,000 miles in 53 days, got on a plane, came home, 2 days later, I was in the ER in more pain than I've ever been in my life, you know, by a factor of 10, and I thought I knew what pain was. So I've had every conceivable test, and I am 100%. The last time I saw my spine doctor, he said, you know, your hips, your knees, you're 100%, you got great genes, I don't have a diagnosis. So I said, well, my tentative diagnosis is acute sartorial tendonitis. He said, absolutely not. So I went on ChatGPT and detailed my symptoms and came up with femoral nerve entrapment, which my symptoms match to a T.
8: Yeah.
7: I'm 5 months or four months into recovery. I expect to recover 100%. How do I prevent this from happening again?
5: That's a million-dollar question. Usually the way it works, any type of nerve entrapment, is that if you found something that helps to alleviate the symptoms, doing more of that will continue to benefit after this is all resolved. So as a general rule, staying active, doing exercises, and specifically targeting your spine, hip, pelvis area, keeping the mobility in there, not just the joint mobility, but the soft tissue mobility through different exercises, including stretching, right? And possibly foam rolling, all those type of things will lend itself to keeping the tissue healthy and minimize the risk of the nerve entrapment again.
8: Jay.
7: So I can ride for 3 hours. I can walk for 3 hours.
5: Yep.
7: I'm trying to, the nerves take, they regrow at a millimeter a day.
5: Yep.
7: I'm trying to balance my two legs because there was some atrophying in my left leg.
5: Yeah.
7: Just continue on.
5: Yeah, but this would be appropriate to go to physical therapy to learn specific exercises, because there's exercises that can support the nerve regeneration and also support the strengthening of the hip pelvis. We call it the core. So it's your abdominal muscles, your back muscles, hip pelvis.
7: Yep.
5: But I would also include your legs, because if you're getting atrophy in the thigh, then you definitely want to address that. And there's specific exercises based on how you would present. So sometimes the exercises I would give are because it's significantly weaker in, let's say, the rectus femoris muscle as compared to the lateral quadriceps. So I would want to give you exercises that get more targeted that way. And you do that through an evaluation in PT.
7: Okay. How common is this? Have you ever?
5: I have treated people with this. Yes. It's not as common as having the sciatic nerve involved. And
7: right.
5: Yeah. But I have treated people with this. Okay. Yes.
8: All right, Jay, thanks a lot for the call. It's 800-348-2551. That's our telephone number. And the email is voxpop@wamc.org. It's Matthew Goodemote today, physical therapy. On to Johnstown. And appropriately enough, John. John, you're on.
9: Hi, thank you. I had my knee replaced in February. And one of the things the exercises PT had me do, raising my foot forward and then bending my knee, was excruciating. So they said keep doing it. So I did it again, and I'm not calling it just the amendments. I planted it. Yeah, it was. But anyway, the knee.
8: Hey, John, let me stop you there for a minute.
9: Yeah.
8: You must be in a bad spot. We missed about 60% of that.
9: 80%.
8: Maybe you turn 45. If you got a cell phone, just turn 45 degrees and we'll.
9: Yeah.
8: All right, go for it.
9: How does this sound?
8: It sounds a little better. I'd say let's have a shot. Let's go.
9: Okay, thank you. So anyway, my knee is fine. It was done in February, except going upstairs really hurts.
8: Okay. I tell you what, John, we've really lost you here, but I can actually read. Oh, I've lost it now. Did you get any of that?
5: Yeah.
8: All right, John, give it another try. We'll try to get you in again. It was just impossible to hear you. Let's go now to Rensselaer. And Ann, you're on. Ann, you're on with Matthew Goodemote.
10: Yes, hi. Thanks for taking my call.
8: You bet.
10: Can you hear me okay?
8: Sure.
5: Yes.
10: Okay. Basically, I heard you mention stem cell therapy earlier, and I missed what it was in reference to. Maybe it was just a general question, but the same practice that does stem cell therapy, it's like past Clifton Park, they also do PRP therapy. Again, it's injections.
5: Yes.
10: And I was just wondering, I was have some issues with my feet. Mm-hmm. I was wondering if you have, can give me any feedback, if you know anybody who's done it, if you want to specifically know what I'm looking for relief from, let me know.
5: Yeah, so that would help a lot. So what's the foot problem?
10: What's the issue? Okay, yeah. So right foot, big toe, arthritic big toe, and left foot, I had a neuroma removed years ago, and I don't think it was very successful, so I still have pain on the bottom of my left foot.
5: Okay. So the neuroma part, I'm not sure of. Number one, because it's been a few years ago, I don't know. It could be, but I don't know. As far as degenerative changes, I do know people who've had PRP for degenerative changes in multiple different joints, and they've had success with it. I can't, of course, guarantee that you would be one of those people, but a PRP is a good procedure, and there's more and more people who are doing it, and I have seen favorable results with it, especially with arthritic type of conditions.
10: Okay, and just so your listeners know, it's more intense than I thought. Mm-hmm. Afterwards, since it's my feet, they don't want to be me to be active for like a month, and that means not even going to the store, you know, quickly. Yeah. So it's not like a shot, like steroid, and you're done. So it's pretty intense. Yeah. Okay.
8: All right. And thanks a lot for the call. Matthew Goodemote is our guest. It's physical therapy today. The number is 800-348-2551. Email is voxpop@wamc.org. And look who's on the doorstep. It's Joan from Schenectady. Hello, Joan. You're on.
11: Hello, Ray. You make me feel so good with your greetings. And hello, Mr. Goodemont.
5: Hello. What's
11: happening? Hello. I think you can help me. I'm starting to have trouble with my arm. It was my left arm, but I made sure it was not the heart. I get a tingling sensation that goes all the way down to the very tip of my fingers, especially on the outside of the hand, the pinky.
5: Yep.
11: And it seems to be coming from the back of my shoulder.
5: Mm-hmm.
11: Now, I have great mobility for a person of my age. I can pat myself on the back with both hands.
8: Oh.
11: But I have to be my own best, best pattern. So I do believe that physical therapy is going to be the answer to get rid of this tingling sensation. But I don't know shoulder exercises so much.
5: It sounds more like a neck to me. So whenever you have symptoms starting in the shoulder blade area, the back of the shoulder, and going down to the pinky, that's more commonly the neck.
8: Ah.
5: So the starting point would be to do neck exercises first, and then based on how that responded to see. Because anytime the symptoms go down the arm, especially when it goes into the pinky, that is the nerve. And unless there's a very specific event, like a trauma of some kind, then I would always start in the neck and do see that first.
8: What kind of exercises?
5: It would be general range of motion exercises. Being a McKenzie therapist, the simplest one's the retraction, which is sitting in a chair and leaning straight back. And it's safe to do, and it would have a pretty quick effect.
8: You could fall off the back of the chair, though.
5: Yeah. Put the chair. No.
11: Oh, no, I can imagine that. Yes, I can imagine that, and I think it will help.
5: It's literally just leaning back.
8: Okay, don't do it here. No. We can't afford the insurance. Don't do that.
5: If you hear a big thud, that was me.
8: Hey, Joan, listen. The next fun drive is coming up at the end of next month. And I'm sure I'll see you, and I expect to see you pat yourself on the back with both hands, because I don't believe it.
11: I can do it.
8: You believe it? All right. Well, it'll be quite a show. And thank you, Joan. Let's go to Art in Sheffield, Massachusetts. Art, you're on with Matthew Goodemote.
12: Hello. Okay. Yeah. Can you hear me? I'm in a dead zone. Can you hear me?
8: You're good. Good. Yeah. Go.
12: Oh, okay. Good. Not like the other one. Yeah. I wanted to know what the difference between gabapentin and lovapentin is. I heard some negative stuff about gabapentin.
8: Now, Matthew's not a doctor.
5: Yeah, and I'm not the right one to answer that question.
8: Yeah, so unfortunately, we'll have to wait until we get I can't give you any information.
12: That's more of a medical question.
8: Yeah,
12: not a physical.
8: Oddly enough, I think vets, when we do pets and vets, gabapentin comes up. So I guess animals get it too. Art, you're a human, right?
5: There could be PTs out there that know, but it's not this PT.
8: Yeah, next time we do some sort of pain show with meds, We'll definitely cover that one, and thank you very much. Let's go to Chris in Brantford, Connecticut. Hello, Chris.
13: Hi, thank you both. I had a total knee replacement a few days ago, and the physical therapist came around yesterday, and we were doing the stretching, you know, full range of motion, kind of stretching exercises that you were talking about before. And when the pain comes up, he says, oh, that's the scar tissue. And, you know, we've all heard scar tissue all our life. You know, I have. But I really don't know what it is. Is there something you can put in my mind's eye about what this stuff is?
5: Well, first of all, if you had this surgery a couple of days ago, it's not scar tissue yet. It's the forming of scar tissue.
13: Yeah, I didn't think so.
5: Yeah. So scar tissue needs time to build. I think the way to say that differently was to minimize the risk of scar tissue. But so one of the biggest things that happens after a knee replacement is swelling. And anytime you have swelling in a joint and you try to bend the joint or move the joint, you'll increase the symptoms. And basically it's because the pressure is pushing out onto the skin where there's lots of nerves inside there. Plus the fact with a knee replacement, they cut into bone. So anytime you have that, you're going to have soreness. And when you start to move tissue and bone that has been recently operated on, it is not comfortable to do. And so those are the primary reasons, most likely. And then it is very important to get the swelling down, because that will accelerate all the things you need to do, including range of motion, strengthening, walking, the whole bit. So prioritize getting the swelling down for sure.
13: Okay.
8: All right. Thanks, Chris.
13: Well, thank you kindly.
8: Appreciate the call. Our number here is 800-348-2551. Our guest today is Matthew Goodemote, a speed trainer, a physical therapist. Love that speed trainer idea. Yeah. It's like, hey, just get going faster, faster, faster. Jim is in Matamoros. Jim, you're on.
14: Could you suggest some exercises for the patellar femoral syndrome or dysfunction?
5: Yeah, the simplest exercise to do is the wall sit.
8: What is that, though? What
5: so patellofemoral is your kneecap.
8: Okay.
5: And the tendon, it goes from the kneecap down to your shin bone.
8: Okay.
5: That's patellofemoral.
8: But there's a syndrome involved.
5: Yeah.
8: Okay.
5: Yeah. And it's common to have, especially with people who are active.
8: Okay.
5: Especially younger people. They call it jumper's knee also.
8: Oh, okay.
5: And one of the best solutions is isometrics, and that's also known as a wall sit. So you just put your back up against the wall and slide down until there's a difficult level on the quadriceps, on the thigh muscles, and just hold that position for anywhere 30 seconds to a minute if you're able. It's really hard to go that long, by the way.
8: So, really?
5: Yeah.
8: How long can you go?
5: Well, I have my athletes going 30 seconds to 45.
8: Right.
5: And recently we've been interviewing them while they're in the position because it's a challenge. It's really hilarious to hear their responses. So.
8: Jim, you think you're up for that move?
14: I don't know. I can hardly get standing with when the knee is flexed. That's when the problem is. Once I get in standing position, I'm pretty much okay.
5: Yeah. So you can do the exercise with your back against the wall. Number one, it would be safe to have it there. And just do a mini squat. Don't go into anything deep where you can't get yourself back up. But this would be appropriate for you to go to therapy for, to get exercises. It might be a little aggressive for the patellofemoral for you. So doing some other exercises beforehand where you're sitting on a table or in the bed, for example, you can start to build your strength up.
8: Oh, okay. So. Fair enough, Jim. Thanks a lot. We got to take a break. It's physical therapy today. Oh, my heavens. Little James Brown for you now. Let's go.

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1: From 1969, James Brown, Popcorn with a Feeling, from the It's a Mother album, one of my all-time favorite James Brown albums. Okay, listen, Rocco DeFazio and I are doing a little show over at DeFazio's 216 on September 15th. It's an on-the-road event. We're going to make some tomato pie. Rocco's son's going to be cooking. Rocco and I will be cracking wise. It should be fun. And I guess Rocco's 216, DeFazio's 216 is supposed to be fantastic. I have not been there. But if you want to find out more about this event, go to WAMC.org/on the road. You can find out about it. Or you can join us at this very hip, very happening event. It's Vox Pop on WAMC. Ray Graff with you, joined by Matthew Goodemote. Let's check a few emails here. You ready? Mm-hmm. And this is from Jay. I know someone that had a knee ligament replaced with a cadaver ligament. Physical therapy followed, and he's fine. Have you ever seen this? I was told after an MRI 20 years later, I'm missing one of three ligaments in my right ankle from a bad sprain 35 years ago. It snapped, and my body absorbed it. Could it be replaced at this late date, 35 years later?
2: Well, first of all, the ligament using cadaver graft is common, and it's very common with with ACL reconstruction.
1: Tommy John had it too, yep, on his elbow.
2: Yep. So it's a very common procedure, and they use it in a multitude of different ligament areas. As far as the ankle goes, the first ligament that tears from an ankle roll often does not need to be replaced, and you can do exercises to get the stability back in the ankle. So it's not one of those, it wouldn't be worth it in my mind, especially years later. It'd be more appropriate to do exercises on a regular basis for that.
1: All right. Mary writes in, I have been hypermobile all my life, of course, genetics, says Mary, but only recently have I been made aware of the importance of working with a specialized physical therapist. I have multiple joint issues and now recently SI problems that are causing hip pain. Question, how can I find a qualified PT? What should I be looking for? And what screening questions can I ask to be certain they're experienced versus just took a few classes? And that's from Barry.
2: It would be really unusual for a PT not to know how to deal with hypermobility, because we deal with it every week.
1: You're kidding me, really?
2: Yeah, I mean, it's a common thing, that especially in women, but it's in men too. So it's not uncommon to have hypermobile joints. And then it's all depending on what the presentation is, though. So having discomfort in the joints does not necessarily mean it's coming from the hypermobility. There's other reasons for having joint pain. So discerning when it is from the hypermobility and when it's actually from something else is exactly where the PT goes and would do. As far as a specialist in it, I don't know that there's a specialty branch in PT that works specifically on hypermobility, but I would lean more towards the orthopedic places and the outpatient sports places, because that's where we deal, especially the athlete. Like, there's a ton of injuries that come up for athletes. Baseball players have a hypermobile shoulder. You have to learn how to stabilize that. Hypermobile knees. I mean, it's really common. So I don't know that it would require a specific specialist.
1: Okay, but what? Any question that Mary should ask?
2: Have you worked with people who have hypermobile joints?
1: Okay,
2: because I mean, that right there would be some practices that don't. I right now I'm just thinking of all the practices around me, and I think all of them would. So I don't know of any. I guess if you get into like especially the outpatient sports, that's very common. So again, I've dealt with it. I think what she's talking about is there's certain types of conditions where there's it does require a PT to have that information, but maybe then Ray, I'm going to stick with my original answer.
1: Fair enough. You want to phone a friend?
2: Yeah.
1: All right, let's tell you what. Yeah. Remember earlier in the show, we talked to John in Johnstown, and the connection was lousy.
2: Yes.
1: We're going to jump back to the emails in a moment, but I see John on the line.
2: Okay.
1: Let's try to get him before anything else happens.
2: Sounds good.
1: John, are you there?
3: How does it sound now?
1: Good. Go ahead.
3: You okay?
1: Yep.
2: Yeah.
3: Okay, so I had my left knee replaced in February, and the year before, my right knee in February. And that one's fine. And the left one's fine. I can walk, no problem. But when I can't go upstairs because it really hurts on the left knee still.
2: Mm-hmm.
3: And what happened was, this is not some kind of legal or fault-finding thing, but because the PT was great and my surgeon was excellent.
2: Yep.
3: And anyway, they had me do this one exercise with PT where you lift your finger, draw your foot up towards you.
2: Yep.
3: And then she had me do that full knee bend thing, and it was excruciating. And I said, wow, that hurt. And she said, well, just keep doing it.
2: Yeah.
3: Because, you know, you just had your operation. And I did it again. The third time, it hurt so bad, I said, I can't do this.
2: Yeah.
3: And then they weren't sure why they had me do that.
2: Yeah.
3: And then they said, well, we did stop it, you know, when you did it once. But anyway, that's it. My problem is it hurt since then.
2: Yeah.
3: And I asked the surgeon when they did for my follow up, the x-rays and stuff. And he says, well, it's possible you could have pulled a tendon or something, or one of those things, whatever they're called.
2: Yeah.
3: But he said, if you did, you wouldn't have the movement you do.
2: Yeah.
3: Okay?
2: Yeah.
3: So, and it feels like, sometimes it feels like, I don't know if everybody's done this, but you know how you have the chargers for your phone, and when the wires get worn and you have to get a new cable, that wire's slightly broken and it gives you a low voltage, a little zip sometimes.
2: Mm-hmm.
3: It's almost like a little shock happens sometimes, top of my kneecap, right at the top. And I don't know if there's a nerve running across there.
2: There's definitely nerves running there, but what I would go after is the muscle first. And there's the rectus femoris muscle is one of your quadriceps, and it starts up in the hip and crosses over the knee. And especially because you said going upstairs, it's one that just immediately calls to mind for my brain. So I would go after the hip pelvis area and then strengthening that specifically and trying to do exercises to see if that helps with the stairs. That electrical shock
3: would be an exercise.
2: Well, there's a lot of exercise. It depends on how difficult the stairs part is, because if you're having difficulty going upstairs, it requires your quadriceps to do that. And there's ways to modify the exercise, doing, for example, chair squats where you sit down in a chair and stand up, but then switching so it's staggered. So you're doing more just with the left leg and building up the tolerance of that muscle, of those muscles to do that. And I would still do things like a step related, because you should have that function back, especially since February. And so the fact that you don't, it would lead me towards strength first. And then because if the x-rays came back and the joint itself is good and there's no, he didn't see anything on the patella, on the kneecap part of it, that there's nothing there that alarmed him. A ligament wouldn't, or tendon at this point, wouldn't take that long to fully resolve. So it suggests that there's still an ongoing process. And to me, that would be strength. So.
1: All right.
3: Okay, I just have to hold on to a railing if I decide to put weight on that.
2: John, it's worth going after, though, because if it is muscle, you can rebuild that. So you should hold on to railing. I'm not disputing that part, but there's things you can do to build that back up and alleviate that discomfort.
1: John, thanks a lot for the call. All right, three quick emails, and then we'll get back to the phones. Looks like Sarah in Pittsfield has been waiting the longest. She'll be next. This is from Robin in Glens Falls. I'm an ex-skier. I tore my left meniscus around 2001. For the past few months, I have a dull ache in both thighs, just above my knees. Should I ride a bike? Do I need a knee brace? Vibration? I'm a little stumped. I'm 75. Robin in Glens Falls.
2: So the discomfort above is probably not the meniscus anymore. The meniscus tends to be right at the joint space. Mm-hmm. So above the knee, the kneecaps is its muscle. So it would be, this is, again, appropriate for a physical therapist to evaluate and see, is there any type of weakness? And if there is, to address it through exercise. It's one of those things, Ray, that when you have these kind of discomforts, it's often solvable with learning the right exercise to do. As far as whether a bike is correct, a bike is fine to do, but if it won't necessarily address the issue that you're dealing with that's causing those symptoms. So trying to identify where this is coming from, is it that specific spot or is it coming above, whatever, and then addressing it through exercise. And the same thing would apply with vibration therapy. It can be beneficial, but it may not address the specific issue. So it's hard to say that's the way to go because, it would be more appropriate to get the evaluation to find out.
1: All right. Gay Oregon Hudson writes, over 20 months ago, I developed an injury to my right ankle's Achilles tendon that a physical therapist concluded was non-insertional Achilles tendinosis. There's still a tender bump about blank number of inches above my heel. It doesn't say.
2: Yeah.
1: Would surgery heal this? Oof. What's the recovery regimen like?
2: Well, first of all, surgery, it would be unusual to do that unless there is a substantial tear. And part of the reason is that it can complicate things and make the situation not improve as quickly as it could with just exercise. That is the body's healing response. So that bump he sees or feels is that response, and that's a tendon that's trying to get better, and it 100% needs more strength. Okay. Tendons need strength. It's the theme of today for whatever reason.
1: Yeah.
2: Tendons need to be strengthened, and they need to be progressively loaded, which means doing just body weight exercises in the beginning is great, but then you have to add some type of resistance to make it more challenging, and especially the Achilles, because the Achilles handles a lot of force. Going up and down stairs, stepping off curbs, all that type of thing, it's a lot of force on that tendon, and it needs appropriate strength.
1: All right, this is from Blythe, and then we'll go to the phones again. This is from Blythe in Lanesboro. Blythe writes, I get seizures about once a year. Just had a bad one a few weeks ago, and my arms, legs, gluteus, shoulders are all still painful and sore. As a physical therapist, I flunked out. Mm-hmm. Would you recommend anything to help feeling better, normal? And that's from Blythe.
2: I mean, when the seizures come, that's definitely not my territory.
1: No, I don't think that's what...
2: Yeah, for the symptoms, this would actually be a case of potentially doing the general mobility type of things. So something like a yoga and getting into a regimen of that.
1: Yeah.
2: There's also soft tissue techniques that can be done. So sometimes it's just a matter of getting to the right manual therapist, whether it's massage therapist or physical therapist, to alleviate some of the knots that could be formed in there that causing the symptoms. But it's really hard to know for sure where the symptoms are coming from.
1: Okay. Back to the phone. Sarah in Pittsfield's been waiting a very long time. Sarah, you're on.
4: It's okay. Thank you guys for taking the call. So very quickly, I have very bad trigger finger on both my thumbs. Hmm. I've had trigger finger in my middle finger and also carpal tunnel. Doctor, after several injections, did a little surgery. That's resolved it. No more carpal tunnel, no more trigger finger in the middle.
2: Mm-hmm.
4: But the trigger finger in both my thumbs is very painful.
2: Yeah.
4: I've had a couple of injections, and I'm wondering if there's something else I can do besides injections and surgery, any kind of therapy that I can do for my thumbs.
2: Did you do occupational therapy after the other procedures or physical therapy?
4: No, I did not.
2: That would be the starting point then. Occupational therapists tend to deal more with hand therapy. And if you have a physical therapist that's a certified hand therapist in the area, that would also be an appropriate place to go. Mm-hmm. And they'll be better at it than me. So.
4: Okay, right. But there is therapy for trigger finger, so I don't have to go keep getting injections. And,
2: oh, correct. I mean, there's definitely worth trying. I'm always an advocate of trying those different things because, especially when it's painful, there's things often that you can do, and they can teach you how to do it at home as well. And occupational therapists are also skilled at a bunch of other things, splinting and otherwise, that could be beneficial. I don't know that that's appropriate for trigger finger, which is why I shouldn't answer the question.
1: Okay, well, he already did. So,
4: perfect.
1: Sarah, thanks a lot for the call. Appreciate it. Let's go to Gloversville, and it's Todd's turn. Todd, you're on.
5: Because they're also skilled.
1: Okay.
5: Hey, can you hear me?
1: Yeah. Go ahead.
5: Listen to me. I'm starstruck. I couldn't be happier talking to you guys.
1: Oh, cut it out.
5: I love your show, Ray.
1: Thank you. Thank you.
5: Can you send me an autograph photograph? That'd be wonderful.
1: Oh, stop it. All right. Go ahead, man.
5: Listen to me. The second part. Matt, I was an underclassman when you were in high school.
1: Oh.
5: Gloversville Dragons used to win every game they played. It was the best time of my life watching you guys play basketball. I love listening to you every time you're on the show.
2: Oh, thank you. I love those days myself.
1: All right. Down to business.
5: My father has a hernia in his belly button.
2: Mm-hmm.
5: And the intestine poked through. They went to the emergency room and they poked it back through.
2: Yep.
5: And now this old timer is back to his normal routine.
2: Yeah.
5: Are there exercises he's able to do to strengthen that or?
2: After a surgery, if it's relapsed or had another problem, it's better for the surgeon to address to make sure it's not something, a complication with the procedure itself. There are sometimes exercise you can do for the abdominal area, and that can be beneficial, but it would really depend on the nature of why it relapsed and had another problem with it.
5: Okay, so he hasn't had a surgery yet.
2: Oh.
5: Which it's kind of scared me that he's resumed his normal activity.
2: Yeah.
5: And
6: there's no talking to some people, Todd. Yeah. I'll tell you that. They just do whatever they want.
2: I think it's appropriate to have it evaluated because there are some times where there's nothing to be done. It's okay to carry on, and there's other times where it needs to be addressed. But that would be more appropriate for the doctor to decide that part.
5: Really, I just wanted to get online to talk to you guys. So thanks for taking my call.
6: All right, buddy. Thanks for the call. Right. Let's see. We'll go to Marion. Another Matamoros call. Marion Matamoros, go ahead.
7: Hi.
6: Hi. You're on.
7: Hello?
6: Hello, you're on.
7: Okay. I was sitting too long on the floor, and this is way back in November, and I was sitting cross-legged, and I got up quickly to answer a phone call, and I felt something pull and pop, and it hurt a bit. It hurt a lot, and I just tried walking it out and continuing with my yoga with more vigor than ever. And it seemed to be, it would have pain, but it would resolve with especially the walking.
2: Mm-hmm.
7: And it just went on and on. And then by July, it started really, really giving me big time pain.
2: Yeah.
7: And one day I accidentally stepped out just a weeny tiny bit with my foot turned out to the left on my left side. And I practically fell to the ground. The leg just went out and the pain was terrible.
2: Yeah.
7: Okay, skip real fast. I got right quickly into an orthopedic surgeon, and the CAT scan had said that I had a tear in the labrum, on the left labrum and the hamstring, and the damage was up at the top of the hip, as it enters that pelvic cavity. And I went ahead and got physical therapy, and we're doing really, really well. But I just have a question. I don't understand what the hamstring is. Is it a muscle?
2: Yes.
7: Is it tendons, ligaments, or is it all three?
2: It's not ligament. Nope. So the hamstring is a muscle. It's actually a few muscles. But the insertion of the tendon, so a tendon is where the muscle attaches to bone. So the insertion point where injured was most likely the tendon.
6: Uh-huh.
2: And the muscle belly's in the middle of the thigh. So based on the location of where you're getting the symptoms and the fact that the CT scan showed that, it's the tendon that was injured. But it's still part of the hamstring musculature.
6: All right.
7: Okay.
6: Yeah. Well, Mary, thank you.
7: So,
6: go ahead.
7: The other thing is there a capacity for this? I'm 82.
2: Mm-hmm.
7: So I know everything will go in slow motion if we get any progress. Does that have a capacity to mend? Because they described it as a few fibers. So, you know, it must have been a pretty bad tear.
2: Yeah.
7: Will that heal and mend?
2: Yes. And again, for the theme of today about tendons, tendons love strengthening exercises, and they do really well to heal when you do strengthening exercises for them. Okay. And there's a series of progressions.
7: Okay.
2: Yep. And for the labrum is less likely to heal just because the blood supply is terrible there. But you can do a whole lot of strengthening around the hip and pelvis area to support the joint and alleviate a lot of the symptoms.
6: All right.
7: Okay.
6: Okay.
7: All right. All right. Well, yes, as I say, I have very good experience with the physical therapy, and I've earned a second session.
2: Oh, good.
6: Hey, Mary, I'm so sorry, but we're just about out of time here, but thank you very much for the call. Quick question as we wrap up here. Why do they call it a hamstring? Does it look like a ham? Does it?
2: Do you really want to know?
6: Does it taste like a ham?
2: It's the same muscles they used to hang hams from when
6: kidding me.
2: No. Yeah.
6: So wait. They took dead
2: guys. When they were
6: butchering
2: hams, and they would hang them from the same muscle that we call the hamstring.
6: Oof. No way. You're
2: They'd
6: making
2: string
6: it
2: up. Dams.
6: You know yes. what? Now you're just a liar. Hey, Matthew Goodemote, if people want to find you, how do they do that?
2: My website is Goodemote. My last name, Goodemote, and the letters SP. GoodemoteSP.com.
6: All right, man. Great having you here. We'll see you soon. 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Thanks again to Matt Goodemote for being here. Thank you for listening. Thanks for the great calls. Apologies if we didn't get to yours or your email. He'll be back. Thanks to Mike Bowen, our engineer. Owen O'Leary screened the calls. I'm Ray Graff. Tomorrow, you have any intellectual property? Oh, then you're going to want to tune in. It's the Copyright Farm. We'll see you tomorrow.
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9: Chang Ray Lee has spent his career exploring identity, memory, and belonging through some of the most acclaimed novels in contemporary American fiction. His latest, A Tender Age, follows an 11-year-old Korean-American boy whose life is changed by one fateful summer in 1976. Chang Ray Lee joins us to talk about his new novel next on The Book Show.
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1: Welcome to The Book Show, a celebration of reading and writers. I'm Joe Donahue. Few contemporary novelists have explored questions of identity, family, and belonging with the depth and elegance of Shang Ray Lee. The author of Native Speaker, winner of the Hemingway Foundation Pen Award, as well as A Gesture Life, The Surrendered, On Such a Full Sea, and My Year Abroad, Lee has long been one of America's most acclaimed literary voices. His new novel, A Tender Age, looks back to the summer of 1976 through the eyes of an 11-year-old Korean-American boy whose split-second act of violence alters the course of his life. As childhood innocence collides with questions of guilt, race, masculinity, and memory, Lee brings us a coming-of-age story that examines how early moments can echo across a lifetime. We welcome Shang Ray Lee to this week's book show. Thank you very much for being with us. What a delight to have you back on the program.
2: I'm doing great, Joe. Great to talk to you again.
1: Wonderful to talk to you. Thank you so much for being with us. This is such an impactful and interesting book for so many reasons. Give me a sense of what brought you to the overall ideas, but I guess we'll begin with the year 1976.
2: Yeah. I mean, those of us who remember 1976, it was a big year. I mean, I remember those bicentennial quarters that came out. And so it's always been a year that stuck in my mind. But of course, for the purposes of the book, it finds, you know, the young hero of the book, Junggi, at a certain juncture in his life, that age when he's not quite a teen yet. He's not, you know, overwhelmed with hormones, you know, given to all that energy, but he's still a child. You know, he's still someone who's, you know, whose life is quite circumscribed, protected in many ways. And so I thought it was just a perfect time to think about this boy, you know, kind of throwing himself into the world. Of course, back then, 1976, it's a very different time than it is now. No technology, no personal phones, no connection. And I think that's actually kind of an operative thing in this novel. You know, Junggi can't reach out to people in the same way kids can now. And, you know, he doesn't know that much.
1: He doesn't, but there's also opportunities there, good or bad, that are different as well, like being outside, being with your friends, doing... Yeah. Doing things that perhaps kids now don't do as often as this kid does.
2: Yeah, no, obviously I wrote this book partly because it's, you know, and it sort of mirrors a little bit of my own biography. But, you know, back then, as we all know, you were just kind of left to your own devices. You were kind of running wild, even at that age, even younger. You know, I remember running around at the age of 6 by myself for most of the day. Something that just wouldn't be allowed today.
1: No.
2: And it gives you a sense, you know, and I think back then we had a sense of, yeah, real adventure, real wonder. Of course, I think we were scared a lot too, you know, in a way that kids maybe are, you know, maybe kids are scared in a different way. But, you know, you'd encounter characters, you know, these other kids and sometimes like, you know, wild animals like dogs that were a little feral. And strange adults. So
1: yeah.
2: So there was a lot to negotiate.
1: You mentioned a couple of times in the novel, it struck me that also kids aren't as aware of the geography, that you're in the New York metro area, but this is a kid who's never been to Staten Island, doesn't know much about Staten Island, doesn't know much about Bed-Stuy. These areas, you don't have that traveling and that geography awareness that so many kids have now.
2: No, prescribed life, you know, and prescribed life, you know, I mean, there were certainly maps back then, but a kid isn't looking at a map of the New York metro area.
1: No.
2: His world, though, even though it's small, you know, it's his tenement building and the surrounds around it. He ends up going to Korean to a summer camp in upstate New York. But these places, even though they're defined and pretty small, it's an entire world for him. And I think that's

0: you know, that's, I think, what I remembered about, you know, that's, I think, most people do remember about their childhood. It actually is so rich with just the stupidest little details. You know, I mean, I was just talking with another reader friend who was remembering back, is I wrote something about like a baton of Ritz crackers and how sort of iconic that was to that Korean American family, immigrant family back then. You know, it's just life then was just filled with those things that seemed to just come at you all the time and that stays with you, at least for me.
1: You even mentioned the bicentennial quarters, and it was when I read that I was like, oh yeah, okay. So I forgot what a big deal that was when you got it in your pocket change.
0: And that was one of the many things that was a big deal, you know?
1: Yeah, absolutely.
0: I remember watching Evel Knievel do all his jumps, and we'd be doing jumps on our bikes. You know, we'd set up a little ramp, and the really crazy kids would jump garbage cans or even shopping carts. You know, I was pretty much a coward, so I would jump, you know, pretty much nothing. You know, the kinds of things that culturally were important then, you know, disco music and a certain kind of street style. So I don't know. Obviously, there are things like that today, you know, myriad things, but we didn't have a lot else. You know, we weren't looking, you know, we didn't have the internet, that there was limited stuff on TV. We really just had each other.
1: And because of that, you have JG looking at this and the decisions that are made and the things that happen and these life-altering experiences that happen to this boy are at home or very near home.
0: Mm-hmm. Mm-hmm. Yes, they are. And that's the funny thing about it is that they are kind of life altering. You know, they push him in profound ways, and yet it's still intramural, you know, it's within the walls. And that's, I think that happens because you feel safe. I think when you're a kid and you live in a reasonably safe place, you feel like, no, I'm not worried about this. I can go out and have my adventures. And this is certainly the way I felt. It felt like every day was another chapter of a grand journey, you know, but the journey was very small. It was just, you know, it's like my own little Dublin, you know, that I'm walking around, you know, in my own, you know, people talk about the Odyssey, every other word is about the Odyssey today, but you felt like that. You know, within the confines of this, say, playground and this property.
1: So mother, father, sister, and then this area and a tenement, and this is where the character is living, is operating, and is learning about the world, and really alternating between, as you described this earlier, of some rigidity and then the complete opposite.
0: Yeah, well, you know, I think all kids experience this. You know, there's the private world of the home and
1: right.
0: All the rules, customs, personages there, and the ways of dealing with one another. And then there's the public outside world, which is, you know, under, of course, much larger, but has a totally different set of rules and a totally different set cast of characters. I think there's an extra dimension to this story because, as it was in my life, you know, being an immigrant family, the private world was even that much more private. We, you know, no one knew about our world, right? And no one knew about the kinds of things and the kinds of, you know, relationships we had, language we had, food we ate. So you really felt, when I was a kid, you really felt like when you stepped out, it was like stepping off a lunar lander. You know, you're walking outside and you know that new world. It's not like you don't belong there in the outside world, but it's a different kind of belonging. It's a different kind of, you know, I guess, engagement. And that's what Junggi of the novel is figuring out too. And I think he's pushing up against it and the limits of what can happen and what he can do. Certainly he's acted upon by some bullying and some characters, but he's starting to push back a little too, and I think that's something that we all experience.
1: We are talking to Shengrui Li. The new novel is A Tender Age. It is published by Riverhead. The idea of, even in the communication that I think you write about beautifully, the communication that Zhengji has with his mother, of how that can be difficult because he's speaking English, she's speaking Korean. He doesn't quite understand everything she is saying. She can't understand everything he's saying. He can't understand everything she's saying, although they're trying and they do have a way to communicate, but it's not full.
0: No, I mean, and I think, you know, there's never full communication, right, between a child
1: and their parent, right?
0: Yeah, their parent. But you know, they do have a language issue, but it's really more a kind of cultural issue. You know, he lives in two cultures.
1: Right.
0: She's the queen of the home culture, but not so comfortable in the outside one. And all immigrant kids, I think, know this. You know, he ends up being the kind of ambassador to the outside world for her. But this, of course, gives him a position and role that comes with a level of power and agency that wouldn't be natural inside the home, you know. And so it's one, again, that he's understanding the limits of, he understands the contours of it, and he's testing himself and tests her. He's, you know, I think if readers will see that, you know, there's really a deep bond between these two. And yet there's so much, you know, there's so many moments in which a little communication could change the course of events, but it just doesn't happen.
1: Right. And when it comes to some of the actions that he does, that are troubling and that are very adolescent in nature, that she's obviously trying to protect him, do the best for him, trying to understand it. And yet he also is trying to understand it, but they're going in different paths.
0: I think this is one of the kind of the sad and tragic things about the story, which is they both want the same thing.
1: Right.
0: They want him to be a good boy and to be safe and not do things. And when he's done something bad, to, you know, somehow rehabilitate him. But they just can't quite come together on it. And not because they don't want to. You know, again, it's just structural. She doesn't quite understand the system that he gets into. You know, he gets into some kind of juvenile reform program. And she just has no idea about how to negotiate that world. And of course, neither does he. He has his own little way. You know, he's at the helm when, you know, he's being the ambassador for her at the bank. But it's too bad that he's at the helm of his own rehabilitation, which, you know, no one would want.
1: And even when he is, when he's going through that rehabilitation, when he's going through that reform process, which is sort of like a scared straight program, and that happens almost by accident, right? I mean, it's never really decided as to whether that was what anybody had intended of what was supposed to happen to this child, because without giving too much away, but he was very young for the program he was placed in.
0: Yeah, no, it's completely inappropriate that he's in that program. You know, it's almost a clerical error that he signed up for it. You know, it's a program for teens, you know, who are committing crimes or in trouble and, you know, at risk for, you know, for a future that no one wants. But he's put into it. And again, is it an oversight? Yeah, it's an oversight by someone. But they both kind of just are rolled along into it because they don't know any better. You know, for me, that was part of always the anxiety about life back then, which is that we weren't quite sure of all the rules and we weren't quite sure of all the norms. And we, you know, and we very much depended on teachers and, you know, authority figures to tell us and, you know, like how to do things. Of course, in the novel, that has bigger consequences.
1: I was struck by that part because he's in this program and things are happening and he's in with these older kids and it's scary and there could be repercussions. You quickly shift to him being home and having time passed, and a lot of that that water having gone under the bridge. And I thought that was an interesting way of saying this was a huge thing that had an impact, and yet now we go back to living our life.
0: Yeah. And I definitely needed that pause, I think, to suggest that, you know, because he's a little kid, he really can't articulate or really understand the full, you know, the full consequence of what he's seen and had to experience. You know, it's really more as a witness, of course, in that program that he sees some stuff that's really disturbing. Right. But he doesn't know what to do with it. But I think I wanted to suggest, of course, that something's brewing inside of him. You know, he's seen some cruelty. He's seen some, you know, scenes of domination. I think that's something that he's, you know, the book certainly wants you to feel like, you know, this is a little bit part of him now as he goes to what will be, you know, supposedly a very safe and wonderful place, summer camp.
1: And reservations, obviously, that he has of going to summer camp and what to expect from that experience, which obviously is heightened in his case, but probably all kids have that when they go to summer camp for the first time of what to expect from it. But then there's an act that takes place at the very beginning of that experience that really sets the tone that kind of lives up to his worries.
0: Yeah, I mean, and that's one of the things that about JG. He's starting to think, and what happens at camp, it's not really a spoiler, is that the first day at camp, this kind of impressive, nice-looking boy ends up just out of the blue kicking him in the chest. So it's a blow, of course, but it's just so startling to him. But begins, I think, as you're suggesting, it begins to make JG think, I'm somehow marked. There's something about me that people see. And that even this nice-looking kid who seems like he's, you know, the favorite of everyone else, that he would do such a thing. But of course, as the time in camp goes along, I think he starts to realize, maybe this boy and I are more similar than dissimilar. Maybe there's something about us that make us cousins.
1: You said this earlier about the experience in the reform setting, and it has that impact on him. But we see that even at the camp, where this becomes something that he really thrives in a way, because of the other kids that he meets, and going through normal maturing as a child, and how a very relatively small period of time that summer camp can be of how much you learn and grow.
0: I think, you know, again, he gets all Korean American kids like him sponsored by the church. And so it's a place where, yeah, he should feel and does feel a real bond. There's a real communing going on. That's by design, that's the whole thing. But of course, very quickly, even though he really feels good, he has quick friendships and good ones, he starts doing these little transgressive things, you know, telling little lies, cheating in the games. You know, he's learning, I think, to, you know, he's having a lot of fun. He's enjoying the camaraderie, but he's also testing its weaknesses. And that's just something that I don't think it's explained really why he does it. I don't think he knows. There's something in him. And whether that's because of all the things that have happened to him at, you know, before this and then at the reform program, I think it's unclear, but he's certainly haunted by it.
1: The idea of telling the spate of lies and some very small and insignificant and others a bit larger, but it's interesting because he's thinking that way, and you are left to think, well, okay, so what is he getting out of that? How is that benefiting him in this situation?
0: Yeah, I don't think he knows. Somehow, though, there's something pleasurable or something attractive about knowing something that other people don't know, or knowing something different than the truth of things. I think he there's a line, or I can't quote it exactly because it's been a while, but that he felt he had power over his friend because his friend didn't know the full truth of the lie or the full truth of the prevarication. And so and maybe this is something, you know, this is something he needs. He needs to set himself apart. He needs to, you know, have some kind of sense and feel for an agency or control that maybe he didn't have, you know, back at home or back in the reform program.
1: Chang Ray Lee is our guest in this week's book show. The name of the new novel is A Tender Age. The way that the story is told and through the narration by this as character as he is older and telling us of the relationship with the mother and the feelings of when his mother had passed and of his father, the decision to tell it that way, to look back through and I mean, you're known for this, but through memory, a lot of memory, and trying to dig down and understand it and fully realize what the moment was that caused the action that brought him to the ultimate place where he is.
0: That was a decision I made early on in terms of, you know, conceiving the book and how it would be told. And, you know, I knew the things that would happen, but of course, if I told the story through JG's eyes, you know, the 10 year old going on 11, you know, it would just be a very, you know, literally sensational book, just like this happened and this happened and I felt this way, da, da, da, da. And of course, I wanted to capture the intensity and the color and the exuberance of that youth. But really, as you say, this is a book about, also a book about looking back. It's about being able to recreate the moment, see the moment, but then start to contextualize the moment for, you know, back then and also, of course, right up to now, this older narrator. And I like that. It's something that I like to do because it's, you know, life passes us so quickly all the time. Mm-hmm. You know, and if we had the novel of our lives written by a writer who really could understand, not just see exactly what happens, you know, everything that physically happens, but understand how we're to get inside of us and understand how our psyches were adding those things up and or pushing some away. Gosh, that'd be so fascinating. It might be actually a little too startling and scary to actually read it, but of course that's my job as the novelist, to do that for this particular person who's, you know, I don't think he's regretting his life. The impulse is he must begin telling it for, you know, this host of reasons.
1: And you said this earlier when you were talking about the character of saying, well, he doesn't know. And that is something that we see in the book, where he is filled with many questions and much wonder as to his childhood and upbringing.
0: Yeah, I mean, isn't that wonder so much, so incredible and so melancholy at the same time?
1: It is melancholy.
0: To think about how rich life is, how eventful it is. But then if you really think about those particular moments when things aren't quite going the right way, and if you actually really injected yourself in it, into those moments in you know, excruciating detail, and how those would keep ringing throughout, you know, your memory. So, you know, again, we can't do that as regular people because it's just too much, right? We can't handle it. But I suppose that's why we read books. You know, books give us a chance to slow down into someone else's life.
1: Right.
0: That may have concordances with our own and really, really be able to see how a life is put together, you know, by accident, by chance, by intention. And it's just endlessly fascinating.
1: I guess I'm curious as to the ending because it's a satisfying ending, but you leave us with many questions, many, many things that we can ponder and think about.
0: Yeah. And, you know, I don't know. I won't do any spoilers about the ending, but the ending for me is something very dramatic happens. And I hope it feels as if, yes, that makes sense. But in some ways, it doesn't make any sense at all because, you know, he's telling you this story. He's in a good place, I suppose. The narrator, I think we sense, is okay.
1: Right.
0: And yet, you know, there's so much that's not quite right. You know, that everything has been shifted. And so I wanted to leave the reader with that idea that, you know, even though on the outside, you know, in appearance and even in the real things, everything seems like, yes, everything is in its place. That doesn't mean that there's an invisible shifting that's occurred. So we're just a little bit, a half step off of where the world sees us and where we think we are.
1: You convey that beautifully in the novel by the difference of being in the car alone with his parents versus being at home with his parents versus being with his friends just outside his home.
0: Yeah. I mean, all those places are, you know, different, I guess, faces of JG.
1: Right.
0: And they're all him. And that's the thing is that, you know, I think most all of us are decent people. You know? We want to be decent people and we are decent people. And yet we still have these tiny little malignancies hanging about us, you know, inside, outside, you know, that give us shape, give us our true shape.
1: You said this earlier of you needed that pause, but that we need a pause, but then sometimes or often we come back to it and it can shake you up.
0: Yeah. Yeah. And that's the trick of it, isn't it? It's like you don't, everyone talks about, well, you shouldn't have an unexamined life, but once you start examining, it ain't easy.
1: Now, why'd I do this, for God's sakes?
0: Exactly. I paid my ticket and I want to get off.
1: Well, the book is just beautiful and amazing and it just a meaningful and such a heartfelt story. And I thank you so much for being with us. I thank you so much for sharing it with us. And it's a great pleasure to have you on the program.
0: Thanks so much, Joe. It's great to talk.
1: Shang-Rae Lee's new novel is A Tender Age, published by Riverhead. 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

coming up on WAMC's Northeast Report. A New York state law that restricts agreements between local police departments and federal immigration agents is now in effect. More from WAMC's Grant Ashley. The legal battle over a new Springfield courthouse continues. We'll have an update from Pioneer Valley Bureau Chief James Polyalagopoulos. And a discussion over zoning and development in Saratoga Springs is intensifying. More from Southern Adirondack Bureau Chief Aaron Shello Levine. 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

0: This is a WAMC regional news update. I'm Mariam Ahmed. New York Governor Kathy Hochul is condemning a recent Supreme Court decision that allows restrictions on mail-in voting to remain in place. The Supreme Court Monday paused a lower court's ruling which struck down restrictions on mail-in voting in an executive order from President Donald Trump. Speaking in Albany today, Hochul, a Democrat, said the Trump administration was attempting to interfere with elections.
1: This is just another tactic from individuals who see the writing on the wall, that Americans have had it with their policies of harm, of hurting them, making life more expensive, making us less safe in the world. And they're going to show how they feel about this administration when they show up to vote on November 3rd.
0: New York, along with a coalition of 22 other attorneys general and the governor of Pennsylvania, filed a lawsuit in April challenging the executive order. Attorney General Letitia James said in a statement Monday the coalition is exploring further legal options. The town of Orangetown is set to consider a six-month moratorium on applications for data centers and battery energy storage systems. WAMC's Elias Guerra has more.
2: Town Supervisor Teresa Kenny said the moratorium, scheduled to be debated tonight, would not apply to a proposed expansion by the company DataBank that is currently before the Orangetown Planning Board. DataBank is looking to build a second data center in the Rockland County town. Residents like Kirsten Meehan spoke against the project in July.
3: There is a saying I'm sure you're all familiar with. The regulations are written in blood. The regulations for this kind of data center are not written yet, and we don't need to write them in blood here. Do not move forward with something that has even a chance of impacting something as precious as public health and drinking water.
2: DataBank's expansion was recently issued a positive declaration under New York's environmental law, which requires the preparation of an impact statement to address environmental concerns. Kenny said the process can take 6 months to a year. For WAMC, I'm Elias Guerra.
0: On Wall Street, at last check, the Dow Jones is up 138 points to 53,555. The S&P 500 is up 16 points to 7,669. And the Nasdaq is up 119 points to 26,099. In the forecast today, partly sunny with a chance of showers, temperatures in the lower 70s. Partly cloudy tonight, lows in the upper 50s, and mostly sunny tomorrow, highs in the lower 80s. For WAMC News, I'm Mariam Ahmed.
4: This is WAMC's Northeast Report. I'm Lucas Willard. A new New York State law bars police agencies from maintaining so-called 287G cooperation agreements with U.S. Immigration and Customs Enforcement. Most counties with those agreements have already agreed to comply, but there's at least one holdout. WAMC's Capital Region Bureau Chief Grant Ashley has more.
5: Rensselaer County officials say they will be suing the state and federal court to keep their 287G agreement with ICE in place. The lawsuit was not available on the U.S. court system's online document database as of Tuesday afternoon, but officials say it will be filed imminently. The court system's FAQ page says newly filed cases typically appear within 24 hours. The Rensselaer County Sheriff's Office's 287G agreement allows deputies to identify immigrants in the county jail and initiate immigration proceedings against them on behalf of ICE. The county has initiated deportation proceedings against 9 immigrants under the program since it signed the agreement in 2018. County officials say they received no money from the federal government to participate in the program. 287G agreements in other parts of New York allowed officers to make immigration-related arrests, to serve and execute immigration warrants on those in their custody, or both. Rensselaer County Sheriff Kyle Borgalt said at a press conference Tuesday that he'll be a plaintiff in the case. He says sheriffs should be free to make decisions about 287G agreements locally, but he argues that the state law doesn't recognize Rensselaer County's agreement was different from others in the state.
6: Our deputies are not out driving around looking for undocumented immigrants. They are not conducting immigration checkpoints. They are not making immigration-related traffic stops. They are not riding around our communities with ICE agents looking for people to arrest. Our participation occurs inside the Rensselaer County Jail, and let me say it again, involving individuals who have already been arrested and brought into our facility.
5: Individuals held in county jails have been charged with a crime, but they haven't necessarily been convicted. Borgault and Rensselaer County Executive Steve McLaughlin have for months said they planned to ignore the state law, even after the state attorney general's office ordered them to comply in July. They've argued the 287G agreement allows them to keep communities safer by helping them to identify and quickly deport immigrants in the county jail who might be violent criminals.
7: We'll see you in court, Governor. Because the governor and the AG actions, because of their action, we're not left feeling safer. Instead, we're asking, who's next? In Rensselaer County, we don't stand for it. And as I always say, leaders lead. We want to keep our people safe. We want to keep this community safe. We're doing the right thing.
5: Governor Kathy Hochul signed the Local Cops, Local Crimes Act into law in May. She says the law ensures that local police departments and sheriff's offices are focused on solving violent crimes and not wasting resources on civil immigration enforcement. Hochul didn't mention Rensselaer County by name, but she had a stern message for any law enforcement agencies that maintained 287G agreements.
1: Let me be clear. Any police department or sheriff's office that disobeys this law, that maintains any agreement with ICE, will face legal action. And to those suing us, those trying to block the implementation of this law, tried before and failed. Our law has been already upheld by courts. But if you're trying it again, I say bring it on.
5: Hochul was referring to an ongoing lawsuit brought by the federal government against New York State to overturn the Local Cops, Local Crimes Act. A federal court judge in that case allowed New York to continue enforcing its ban on 287G agreements while litigation continues, citing a similar ban on the agreements in New Jersey that was allowed to stand. The judge in the New York case agreed to temporarily block New York's ban on ICE agents wearing masks. Besides Rensselaer County, 12 other jurisdictions in New York had 287G agreements when the law was signed. 11 have said they would withdraw from those agreements by Tuesday. The only other exception is Nassau County, which is headed by Bruce Blakeman, the Republican candidate for governor. Hochul said Blakeman had not given the state notice that Nassau County would withdraw from its 287G agreements as of Tuesday morning. Blakeman told the New York Public News Network on Monday that Nassau County was reviewing its options.
8: We're still talking with our lawyers. They're reviewing the process. I'll make a decision shortly, but let me just say this. Everything Kathy Hochul does makes us less safe.
5: A spokesperson for Blakeman did not respond to a request for comment Tuesday. McLaughlin says he spoke to Blakeman, but he wouldn't reveal the details of their conversation. McLaughlin would not say who else will be a plaintiff in the lawsuit. Grant Ashley, WAMC News.
9: Two developers have alleged the bidding process for a courthouse project in Springfield, Massachusetts, was not fair. On Monday, a judge dealt a blow to those developers who are vowing to continue with their lawsuit. As WAMC's James Polyalagopoulos reports, the dispute comes after similar roadblocks surfaced during past statewide bidding processes.
10: In a decision filed this week, Superior Court Judge David Hodge denied requests for an injunction and restraining order, both targeting the group picked to build the proposed Springfield Regional Justice Center. However, the plaintiffs, limited liability companies, USPB JV, and Springfield Tower Square, say they will be appealing the decision. Both developers submitted bids for the courthouse project last year, and they've said they believe the process used to select the winning bid was tainted. This was the subject of a hearing earlier this month. Attorney John Butts represented the plaintiffs.
11: We are here today because the process that DECAM undertook was unfortunately not up to the task. DECAM acted arbitrarily and capriciously in conditionally selecting an award or a proposal whose headliners were two political insiders, a sitting high-level state official in Mr. John Barros and the husband of a member of Congress in Mr. Harris. Now, at the very least, that selection raises an appearance of impropriety.
10: 2 months ago, the Massachusetts Division of Capital Asset Management and Maintenance, or DECAM, announced the state would be moving forward with the Liberty Junction Development Group, which has proposed building a $600 million courthouse off Liberty Street. The group included Kojo Partners, a firm led by Conan Harris, the husband of Massachusetts Representative Ayanna Pressley, and John Barros, who, after the bid was submitted last year, was named interim head of the Massachusetts Convention Center Authority in January. In their initial complaint, the plaintiffs singled out Barros especially, questioning whether he properly disclosed his ties with COJO to the state. During that same August 11th hearing, however, attorneys representing DCAM and Liberty Junction said Barros went out of his way to obey the state's conflict of interest law. They also argued Barros's firm was not the primary force behind the Liberty Junction bid, but F.D. Stonewater, a firm with offices in Virginia and California.
11: Plaintiffs also claim that they have a likelihood of success based on John Barros's involvement. That claim is without merit and is basically imagination. As the affidavit submitted by DCAM established, the selection committee did not speak to Mr. Barros. The trial court did not speak to Mr. Barros. The Liberty Junction team member, according to notes, F.D. Stonewater, was taking the primary role rather than Mr. Barros's company coach.
10: Representing DCAM, attorney Nicholas Ogden emphasized how Barros sought out the State Ethics Commission's legal counsel for guidance well before Liberty Junction's selection, and that Barros did file disclosures with the state at a proper time. In his decision, Judge Hodge appeared to agree, describing how Barros went, quote, above and beyond in ascertaining and then fulfilling his obligations under state law. He also noted Barros had sought both the Ethics Commission and MCCA's legal counsels before becoming a state employee. However, as the plaintiffs said Monday, the judge's decision was not the end. In a statement, the passed-over developers said while their injunction request was denied, it only affected a pause on the leasing process DCAM and Liberty Junction still have to hash out, a potential $2 billion contract and 40-year lease. Ultimately, as Attorney Butts mentioned at the hearing, the plaintiffs are not looking to have the project scrapped altogether. Instead, they want it put out for bid again. That process would be a familiar one for the state at this point. The Department of Transportation recently restarted its search for a highway service plaza manager after the company it picked, Applegreen, withdrew last year, all amid a legal challenge mounted by a rival bidder. Speaking with WAMC before the August hearing, Western Mass Politics and Insight editor-in-chief Matt Safransky noted parallels between the two situations and that the plaintiffs appeared to mean business, especially by enlisting the storied law firm Wilmer Hale.
12: I mean, I think that's probably what they're hoping for. I mean, they're taking this extremely seriously. I can't emphasize enough that they have decided to hire one of the most powerful law firms in the Commonwealth, in the country, arguably, a law firm that has been targeted by the President of the United States. So it has to be that prominent. A law firm whose roots include somebody who was instrumental in the downfall of Joe McCarthy.
10: In the meantime, the Liberty Junction Group said in a statement it appreciated Monday's ruling, while adding that, quote, none of the claims in the baseless suit filed by the unsuccessful bidders are judged to be valid. Reporting from Springfield, this is James Polyoligopoulos for WAMC's Pioneer Valley News Bureau in the Holyoke Media Center.
9: 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And from Capital Region Classical at the Darrow School, presenting a candlelight concert in an historic Shaker Tannery in New Lebanon, featuring guitarist Jason Vio. Saturday, August 29th from 7:30 to 8:30 p.m., capitalregionclassical.org. And now, meteorologist Garrett Argyanis.
13: Hello and good afternoon on a comfortable Tuesday across eastern New York and western New England. Some may say there's the feel of late summer or early autumn in the air. Temperatures today have been mainly in the 70s, though some areas have been stuck in the 60s all day long. The humidity is not too bad. Dew points are running mainly in the 50s and low 60s, so there is a touch of mugginess, but it's definitely not feeling tropical. So what's going on with the weather pattern? Well, clearly we are not in the warm part of the weather pattern. The heat is stuck across the deep south. then through the central and western United States. This is all driven by the jet stream, which is a fast-moving river of air aloft. And that jet stream is bumping up into the west. We call that a ridge. Then it's dipping down through the Great Lakes area into the northeast. South of that jet stream is where the heat is located. North of that jet stream is where temperatures are running near and below seasonable levels. It's certainly not cold by any means, but it's definitely not feeling too hot around here at this point, though there are some signals that things could heat up, especially sometime next week. In the short term, though, temperatures will remain near or a bit below seasonable levels. The humidity will begin to come back up later in the week. That's ahead of a cold front that is set to come through. Coming up tonight, we'll see any of these scattered showers come to an end. Overnight lows will be mainly in the 50s, though some 40s are likely in our typically cooler spots. So you might want to close the windows tonight. Watch out for areas of locally dense fog overnight into tomorrow morning. The air will tend to warm a bit tomorrow, so we'll see highs in the neighborhood of 80 degrees. It'll be a brighter day and the rain chances are quite small. By Thursday, we'll see the humidity come up as a front comes in. And with that front, there is the chance for some showers and storms, and some showers and storms could linger end of the day on Friday. And now here is my latest regional forecast. First, for the North Country, the Adirondacks, all of Vermont, the Southern Champlain Valley, including Plattsburgh and Burlington, and the Lake George Saratoga region, including Glens Falls. For tonight, partly cloudy to mostly clear with areas of dense fog, lows in the upper 40s to mid 50s. Tomorrow, mostly sunny, mild and pleasant, a bit muggy, with highs in the upper 70s and low 80s. For the northern Catskills, Mohawk Valley and southern Adirondacks, including Utica, Gloversville, and Oneonta. Tonight, partly cloudy with areas of dense fog, lows in the upper 40s to mid 50s. Tomorrow, mostly sunny, mild and pleasant, a bit muggy with highs in the upper 70s and low 80s. For the southeastern Catskills, mid and lower Hudson Valley, and interior southern New England, including Middletown, Poughkeepsie, Westchester, Hartford, and Springfield. Tonight, partly cloudy to mostly clear with areas of dense fog, lows in the low to mid 50s. Tomorrow, mostly sunny, mild and pleasant, a bit muggy with highs in the upper 70s and low 80s. For the Capital District, including Albany, Schenectady, and Troy, and the Berkshires. Tonight, partly cloudy to mostly clear with areas of fog, lows in the low to mid 50s. Tomorrow, mostly sunny, mild and pleasant, a bit muggy, with highs in the upper 70s and low 80s. Region-wide on Thursday, mostly cloudy with showers and thunderstorms likely, muggy, highs in the 70s to around 80. And on Friday, partly sunny with a chance for showers and storms, with highs in the 70s to around 80. For WAMC, I'm meteorologist Garrett Arshianis.
9: 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This is WAMC's Northeast Report. I'm Lucas Willard. A just-released survey of incarcerated people finds some New York facilities are doing better than others when it comes to providing access to programs or recreation and experiences with health care. The Correctional Association of New York conducted the survey last summer as the system was still dealing with the aftermath of a wildcat strike. Executive Director Jennifer Scape says some issues, like access to visits at that time, have been resolved.
14: And in other instances, you know, the issues that people were reporting a year ago are still the case, because that's more or less, you know, the either the culture at that facility or the way things are run there.
9: Scave says they intend to do a follow-up survey that will allow for comparison of how issues have changed over time. New York Governor Kathy Hochul says she's working to improve the environment at the state's facilities and to address a staffing shortage. In recent months, Saratoga Springs' John Safford has pushed for changes to zoning and land use regulations in the Spa City, but not without consistent pushback from residents and preservation organizations. We're joined now by WAMC's Southern Adirondack Bureau Chief Aaron Shello-Levine to discuss. Hi, Aaron.
15: Hi, Lucas.
9: So, Aaron, before we dig too much into it, I want to mention a three-letter acronym. I want to mention a three-letter acronym. That's the UDO, the Unified Development Ordinance. This is basically sort of the central document to planning and development in Saratoga Springs, right? So what can you tell me about this document and what kinds of changes is Mayor Safford actually seeking to the UDO?
15: Right. So essentially, it really does center around the rules of zoning and land use. It also outlines the power of, you know, various boards within the city. You know, the current public backlash to Safford's changes center around his intended tweaks, mostly center around, I should say, to the city's design review board. Initially, Safford's changes would have largely stripped the DRB of its decision-making power. He said the board's unilateral decision-making ability has been ultimately hurt city residents. However, the draft changes have settled on creating an appeals process for DRB determinations of historic significance. Safford's focus is primarily, for the time being, on eliminating what he calls confusion for homeowners within the city's architectural district. He said current rules have blindsided many residents when the DRB has determined their home to be historic. Take a listen to what he had to say this morning.
16: The main concern that I have is to make sure that the board and the Preservation Foundation understands that there is a distinct difference between the architectural district and the historic district in terms of what they can apply for the average person.
9: Okay, Aaron, so the mayor is referring there, I believe, to the Saratoga Springs Preservation Foundation. That's a very well-known nonprofit when it comes to areas of historical preservation and neighborhoods in Saratoga Springs. Why is Mayor Safford including the nonprofit in the more broad conversation here?
15: Yeah, so exactly like you just said, most people know the Preservation Foundation as the organization that does the pretty cool, actually, historic homes tours during the warmer season in the city. But it is also one of the handful of organizations that have come out publicly in opposition to these series of proposed UDO changes. The number of drafts, they've always had something to say about this. We're on draft two at the moment. Safford has said the group has far too much influence over the DRB. He's told me and other reporters time and time again that, you know, they essentially pull the strings over the DRB. They come out with opinions and the DRB takes that as law. That's the way Mayor Safford is framing that. The foundation's executive director, Samantha Bosshart, flat out rejects the idea that her organization has such power over the DRB. Take a listen to, you know, what she had to say about Safford's claims here.
17: We often comment on projects that go before the design review board and provide advisory opinions or comments that are based on the guidelines and standards that the city uses and best preservation practice. We often share context of when a building is built, when additions were made, and we provide knowledge and expertise. Now, whether those design review board members choose to listen or agree with us, that is nothing I can control.
9: And Aaron, just to tie it all together, I just want to know a little bit more about the UDO and then this design review board and how that relationship actually works out. What should we know about how this structure actually functions and the changes that Mayor Safford is seeking?
15: So in doing a lot of the reporting for this and sitting through a lot of the city council meetings for this story and the beat in general, the word nuanced comes up a lot. This is a very dense subject that often takes getting into the weeds, so bear with me. In its current iteration, changes to this UDO, it's nearly 300 pages long, would also notably change the demolition process in the city's architectural district. The architectural district has spots all around the city, but, you know, primarily, it's in the gateways to the city. So that's when you're leaving and exiting off South Broadway, North Broadway. That's what people think of as the architectural district primarily. As it stands, the UDO grants the DRB the power to determine whether or not a building in the architectural district has architectural or historic significance. If it does, they then raise the standards required to get demolition approval. Safford is considering transferring some of that power to the city council, much to the chagrin of some of the organizations and a couple of residents who have been outspoken in their opposition to this. Bosshart warns against that change as well, because she said the city's architectural district is primarily, again, in those gateways to the city, and too many of those demolitions made piecemeal could fundamentally alter the city's character.
17: Current case law allows for a review board to review demolition. Our ordinance has worked well for decades, and we agree that the city council should designate historic buildings and landmarks and districts. However, it shouldn't be done in reaction to a demolition application. The State Historic Preservation Office has recommended a building survey. We would encourage a building survey.
9: And really, Aaron, that seems to be at the heart of this, is there's been this ongoing discussion in Saratoga Springs for years now about balancing a rapidly growing city with historic structures and preserving that city and the country feel that city leaders like to tout a lot. So this seems to be really central to the debate over what kind of a city Saratoga Springs wants to continue to be or is looking forward to being in the future.
15: Yeah, I mean, you know, Mayor Safford has touted his focus on building affordable housing. And so there are a lot of advocates and, again, just residents in the city who, you know, scratch their heads at the real intense focus that's being brought to, you know, addressing the UDO when there are plenty of other things happening in the city. In the meantime, while we wait for draft number three of these UDO changes, it's not even open for public hearings yet. So we're still a ways off from this even getting to a vote at the city council.
9: And that's WAMC's Southern Adirondack Bureau Chief Aaron Cello-Levine. Thanks, Aaron.
15: Thank you, Lucas.
9: A thank you to WAMC's underwriters. If you are interested in underwriting opportunities at WAMC, you can email underwriting@wamc.org. WAMC's Northeast Report was produced by Andrew Pugliese. Thanks to engineer Mike Bowen on the board, and a thank you to everybody on the WAMC News team. I'm Lucas Willard. 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

0: Barton was also a businesswoman and a humanitarian. In this 1982 interview with the late Barbara Walters, Barton reflected on what success meant to her.
1: You know, I've worked hard and I had a lot of dreams. I've worked not only for myself, but for other people. And it's like now I want to enjoy, really enjoy the more simple things rather than just going full blast.
0: Dolly Parton was 80 years old. The U.S. Secret Service says it is aware of an Iranian state media video threatening President Trump's youngest son, Barron. NPR's Franco Ordonez reports.
2: The video released by Iran state media purports to track the movements of the president's 20-year-old son. It opens by asking, where and how should we kill Barron Trump? Nate Herring, a spokesman for the Secret Service, told NPR that, quote, the U.S. Secret Service is aware of the video and investigates anything that can be perceived as a threat toward our protectees. Those protectees, of course, include the president himself as well as members of his immediate family. Herring went on to say that out of concern for operational security, the Secret Service would not be further discussing matters of protective intelligence. Franco Ordonez, NPR News, the White House.
0: Canada has announced retaliatory tariffs on the U.S. More from NPR's Alex Leff.
3: Canada unveiled counter tariffs of up to 50% on hundreds of U.S. goods. That includes steel, dairy, appliances, paper, and other products. Finance Minister François-Philippe Champagne said the measures are meant to protect Canadian businesses and let them compete.
4: It's all about fairness. It's all about level playing field. It's all about supporting Canadian workers and Canadian businesses.
3: This comes after the U.S. imposed 50% tariffs on many Canadian goods. And President Trump threatened more after talks broke down last week. Canada's tariffs take effect September 8th. Alex Leff, NPR News, Washington.
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6: Bumblebees and pesticides. I'm Randy Simon, and this is Earthwise, a look at our changing environment. Bumblebees may be only about an inch long, but they help power the global food system. As they move from flower to flower collecting nectar and pollen, they help many wild plants and food crops reproduce. Their work supports healthy ecosystems and contributes to the production of many of the fruits, vegetables, and nuts people eat every day. But these important insects face a growing number of threats, including habitat loss and climate change. While modern pesticides have helped boost crop yields, they can also harm the very insects that make those yields possible. One pesticide getting a lot of attention is called sulfoxaflor. Introduced to control crop-damaging insects such as aphids, sulfoxaflor helps protect harvests of crops like soybeans and corn. But scientists have found that it can also affect bees. In a study funded by the USDA, researchers at Georgia Tech exposed bumblebees to low levels of sulfoxaflor to examine its effects on their genes. The findings, which were published in the journal Science of the Total Environment, revealed changes in ovarian tissue, suggesting that the pesticide may interfere with reproduction. If fewer bees produce healthy offspring, colonies could shrink over time. That would mean fewer pollinators available to help crops produce food. The researchers say the study provides one of the clearest links yet between changes in bee genes and real-world impacts on colonies. Farmers need effective ways to control destructive pests, but they also depend on healthy pollinator populations. Protecting bees while reducing pesticide impacts will be an important part of the future of agriculture. Earthwise is a production of WAMC. 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
2: Joe Donahue here. 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

0: 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I'm Elsa Chang.
1: And I'm Adrian Florido. Authors Ann Patchett and Tayari Jones are used to putting out bestsellers.
0: But even they hit major dead ends sometimes.
2: I felt like I was working with a hammer and nails and saw, and I was making noise when I should have been making music.
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3: Live from NPR News in Culver City, California, I'm Dwayne Brown. In Washington, D.C., a federal judge has postponed the trial of the Libyan man accused in the deadly bombing of Pan Am Flight 103 more than nearly four decades ago that killed 270 people over Lockerbie, Scotland. The trial had been scheduled to start this week with jury selection. NPR's Ryan Lucas has more.
4: Attorneys for the defendant, former Libyan intelligence operative Abu Aghila Mohammed Massoud Kher al-Marimi, asked in a filing late Monday that the trial be delayed to give them time to investigate what they said was newly discovered evidence, a request quickly granted by the court. A hearing is now scheduled for next week to discuss next steps. Prosecutors say Massoud built the bomb that blew up on Pan Am Flight 103 in December of 1988, killing 270 people, including 190 Americans. Massoud, who is in his 70s and has been in U.S. custody since 2022, has pleaded not guilty. Ryan Lucas, NPR News, Washington.
3: In Oklahoma, voters are electing their Republican nominee for governor in a runoff election today. It's expected to be a close race ahead of the upcoming November midterms from member station KOSU. Lionel Ramos reports.
5: Oklahoma's Republican voters will elect their nominee for governor in a race between businessman and financial planner Mike Mazie and State Attorney General Gettner Drummond. The race is looking tight. The latest local and national polls have Mazie and Drummond's chances of winning split, with a 44% approval rating for each. That's as Mazie continues to ride the wave of his July Trump endorsement, earned after he flipped his stance to align with Trump on supporting a United Arab Emirates-backed aluminum smelter planned for Inola, a small town in the northeastern part of the state. Many in Oklahoma are divided over the idea of a foreign-owned smelter, and while Mazie backs it, Drummond has sued to stop it.
3: This is NPR.
6: This is a WAMC regional news update. I'm Lucas Willard. The Orange County Jail, which, according to the county sheriff's office, has housed ICE detainees since 2008, is now banned from doing so. WAMC's Elias Guerra has more.
7: The Local Cops Local Crimes Act, which goes into effect today, bans formal and informal collaboration between local law enforcement agencies and federal immigration enforcement entities. That means Orange County Jail will no longer be able to hold federal civil immigration detainees or Immigration and Customs Enforcement detainees that don't have criminal charges. In a statement, the Orange County Sheriff's Office said it plans to adhere to the new state law, adding, quote, ICE will be responsible for transporting the prisoners. Any questions regarding ICE contracts should be directed to the county's attorney. Orange County legislator Genesis Ramos, who has opposed ICE's presence, previously said about ICE's targeting of immigrants.
8: This is a tactic that we have seen throughout history, over and over again, where a specific group of people is othered and targeted and made to be the enemy, the bad person, the group of people that we blame all our problems on.
7: Neither ICE nor the county attorney's office responded to WAMC's request for comment. For WAMC, I'm Elias Guerra.
6: In the forecast, partly cloudy skies this evening, clearing overnight with lows in the upper 50s. Tomorrow, mostly sunny, high temperatures in the lower 80s. 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

0: 50% on many American products, including steel, aluminum, as well as washers and dryers. Overall, about $20 billion worth of American imports will come under Canadian tariffs, or about 700 products. Canada's tariffs had been expected, and most economists still believe the ongoing trade war will likely hit harder for businesses north of the border. So investors in Wall Street did not react too much, but concerns will mount if the trade dispute escalates. Tariffs are a tax on imports, which creates uncertainty for businesses and can be inflationary for consumers. Rafael Nam, NPR News.
1: As many as 200,000 foreign nationals seeking asylum in the U.S. could lose their visas. It's part of the Trump administration's crackdown on illegal immigration. NPR's Michelle Kelman reports.
2: State Department spokesperson Tommy Pigott says the department is working with Homeland Security to identify and revoke the visas of foreigners who came to the U.S. claiming to be short-term visitors, but then filed for asylum to stay here permanently. He says these types of visas are issued with a clear understanding that they are for those who intend to return home. He was responding to an Associated Press report on documents that show the department is focusing on B1 and B2 visas issued in the last decade and could amount to 200,000 revocations. Pigott calls it an ongoing process with dynamic numbers. Michelle Kellerman, NPR News, Washington.
1: Oil prices fell again today. It's NPR.
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4: This is a WAMC regional news update. I'm Lucas Willard. A New York state law that bans formal cooperative agreements between local law enforcement and federal immigration agents takes effect today. Governor Kathy Hochul says the Local Cops, Local Crimes Act is essential to establishing community trust at a time of aggressive tactics by federal agents in cities across the country. Rensselaer County is among a coalition of municipalities that are taking legal action against the new law. County Executive Steve McLaughlin and Sheriff Kyle Borgholt say the restrictions will make New York less safe. The county is one of 13 municipalities in New York that has signed a so-called 287G agreement with U.S. Immigration and Customs Enforcement. Hochul, a Democrat, addressed those who claim the new law is illegal.
5: Any police department or sheriff's office that disobeys this law, that maintains any agreement with ICE, will face legal action. And to those suing us, those trying to block the implementation of this law, tried before and failed. Our law has been already upheld by courts. But if you're trying it again, I say bring it on.
4: Joining the governor at the Capitol today, days after local police worked with federal law enforcement to thwart an alleged terrorist attack, Albany Police Chief Brendan Cox defended the law. The two-time chief said Albany has never assisted the federal government with civil immigration enforcement.
6: Local agencies are most effective when their time is spent investigating crime, not civil immigration enforcement. And that's not something new. I've been in this game since 1994. We have never enforced civil immigration enforcement. So for those folks who think that this is something new, it is not.
4: 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It's 6 minutes after 5 o'clock.
7: 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I'm Adrian Florido in Washington.
8: And I'm Elsa Chang in Culver City, California. The Supreme Court handed President Trump an interim win on Monday in his effort to limit mail-in voting. The high court paused a lower court's ruling that had previously blocked key parts of an executive order that President Trump issued in March, which in part directed the U.S. Postal Service to send mail-in ballots only to verified voters. But this legal fight is far from over. The Postal Service is currently blocked from following those directives as part of a separate but related lawsuit. Okay, Cisco Aguilar is Nevada's Secretary of State and joins us now. Welcome.
9: Thank you for having me. It's an honor to be here.
8: Oh, it's great to have you. It sounds like there's a little bit of a delay on the line. So I just want to recap. The executive order, it has not directly affected me.

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0: It's All Things Considered from NPR News. I'm Adrian Florido.
1: And I'm Ilse Chang. Coming up, California has a new regulation that aims to get squishy tires off the road.
0: Officials say more efficient tires mean better gas mileage, means less pollution.
2: That's about equivalent to taking 400,000 passenger cars off the road.
1: That story after this news.
3: Live from NPR News in Culver City, California, I'm Dwayne Brown. Canada has responded to the Trump administration's decision to impose 50% tariffs on some Canadian goods, with new counter tariffs targeting about 700 U.S. products at different duty rates. Dan Karpinchuk has more.
4: Ottawa is targeting just under $20 billion of U.S. imports from smartphones and kitchen appliances to perfumes and makeup, steel and dairy products. The tariffs will vary from 15%, 25% and 50% depending on the product. Government officials say the target list came after consultations with stakeholders, the main goal being not to increase tax revenue, but to protect the domestic market share for Canadian companies. In addition, Ottawa laid out a $7.5 billion support package for workers and businesses hit the hardest by the latest round of tariffs from Washington. For NPR News, I'm Dan Karpinchuk in Toronto.
3: In Ohio, the Justice Department is suing a municipal court in Columbus over a policy that bars federal immigration arrests at or near the county courthouse. NPR's Carrie Johnson tells us it's the latest action by the administration to advance its aggressive immigration agenda.
5: The Justice Department says taking people into custody at courthouses is safer for federal officers and the public. DOJ is suing the court in Franklin County, Ohio, over a policy that forbids immigration arrests of people attending court proceedings or conducting other lawful business. The new lawsuit says the federal government has, quote, exclusive authority to establish uniform rules on immigration. A spokeswoman for the court in Franklin County says it won't comment on pending litigation. The Trump administration has sued other states, including Connecticut, New York, and New Jersey, for allegedly thwarting federal immigration enforcement. Carrie Johnson, NPR News.
3: Stocks finished higher on Wall Street, the Dow up 160 points. 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
6: 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This is a WAMC regional news update. I'm Lucas Willard. And Congressman Richard Neal and challenger Jeremy Whelan will appear in a televised debate tomorrow as they battle to win the Massachusetts 1st District primary. WAMC's Josh Landis reports on the Democratic contest.
7: Neal, a 37-year veteran of the U.S. House and former mayor of Springfield, is seeking his 20th two-year term representing the Western Massachusetts District in Washington. High school teacher Whelan is running to the left of Neal and has framed his bid as a generational moment of change for voters of the Massachusetts 1st. Neal is significantly outraising his challenger. He has raised $2.4 million for his campaign to Whelan's $336,000. The 12:30 p.m. debate will take place in the WWLP-TV 22 News studio in Springfield. The winner in the September 1st primary will face independent candidate Nadia Milleron in the November 3rd general election. Josh Landis, WAMC News.
6: Data from the New York State Department of Labor shows unemployment in metro areas outside of New York City has slightly increased compared with a year ago. The non-seasonally adjusted figures show an increase from 3.9% in January 2025 to 4% in June. Meantime, New York City's unemployment rate decreased over the same time period from 5.9% to 4.5%. The Big Apple is experiencing the highest unemployment rate in New York. The metro area with the lowest recorded unemployment rate is in Glens Falls, which saw its rate rise to 3.4%, up 0.2% from last year. 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It's 5:35.

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1: Coming up on WAMC's Northeast Report, a New York state law that restricts agreements between local police departments and federal immigration agents is now in effect. More from WAMC's Grant Ashley. The legal battle over a new Springfield courthouse continues. We'll have an update from Pioneer Valley Bureau Chief James Polyalagopoulos. And a discussion over zoning and development in Saratoga Springs is intensifying. More from Southern Adirondack Bureau Chief Aaron Shello-Levine. These stories and more coming up on WAMC's Northeast Report after headlines.

0: This is a WAMC regional news update. I'm Mariam Ahmad. New York Governor Kathy Hochul described President Donald Trump's latest tariffs against Canada as insanity at a press conference today in Albany. She said Canada is New York's largest trading partner, exchanging $40 billion in goods and services, including energy, cars and trucks, and tourism.
1: They help fill our stadiums and our arenas. They come to our culturals. They spend money in our ski resorts. They shop in our downtowns in the summertime. This hostility toward Canada is unprecedented.
0: Canada retaliated against Trump's 50% tariffs today with 50% tariffs on hundreds of U.S. products after trade deal talks broke down over the weekend. Canadian Prime Minister Mark Carney accused Washington of trying to destroy Canada's major industries with new 50% tariffs on Canadian vehicles, auto parts, and steel. Hochul also said tariffs and the war in Iran are hurting New York's dairy farmers.
1: The Republican farmers that I gathered in the North Country a year ago were saying that their costs were going up dramatically, the cost of utilities, the cost of everything.
0: Earlier this summer, New York announced a $30 million fund for direct payments to farmers impacted by federal tariffs. Connecticut is opposing a new Trump administration rule changing energy efficiency standards for appliances and consumer products. Governor Ned Lamont announced today his administration was filing a lawsuit to block a new rule from the Department of Energy seeking to end the federal appliance standards program. The program sets energy efficiency standards for appliance manufacturers in order to reduce energy waste.

0: Department of Energy and Environmental Protection. The standards saved Connecticut households almost $12 billion in utility bills over the past decade. The town of Orangetown is set to consider a six-month moratorium on applications for data centers and battery energy storage systems. WAMC's Elias Guerra has more.
1: Town Supervisor Teresa Kenny said the moratorium, scheduled to be debated tonight, would not apply to a proposed expansion by the company DataBank that is currently before the Orangetown Planning Board. DataBank is looking to build a second data center in the Rockland County town. Residents like Kirsten Meehan spoke against the project in July.
2: There is a saying I'm sure you're all familiar with. The regulations are written in blood. The regulations for this kind of data center are not written yet, and we don't need to write them in blood here. Do not move forward with something that has even a chance of impacting something as precious as public health and drinking water.
1: DataBank's expansion was recently issued a positive declaration under New York's environmental law, which requires the preparation of an impact statement to address environmental concerns. Kenny said the process can take 6 months to a year. For WAMC, I'm Elias Guerra.
0: In the forecast tonight, partly cloudy, then clearing, lows in the upper 50s, and mostly sunny tomorrow with areas of fog in the morning, highs in the lower 80s. For WAMC News, I'm Mariam Ahmed.
3: This is WAMC's Northeast Report. I'm Lucas Willard. A new New York State law bars police agencies from maintaining so-called 287G cooperation agreements with U.S. Immigration and Customs Enforcement. Most counties with those agreements have already agreed to comply, but there's at least one holdout. WAMC's Capital Region Bureau Chief Grant Ashley has more.
4: Rensselaer County officials say they will be suing the state and federal court to keep their 287G agreement with ICE in place. The lawsuit was not available on the U.S. court system's online document database as of Tuesday afternoon, but officials say it will be filed imminently. The court system's FAQ page says newly filed cases typically appear within 24 hours. The Rensselaer County Sheriff's Office's 287G agreement allows deputies to identify immigrants in the county jail and initiate immigration proceedings against them on behalf of ICE. The county has initiated deportation proceedings against 9 immigrants under the program since it signed the agreement in 2018. County officials say they received no money from the federal government to participate in the program. 287G agreements in other parts of New York allowed officers to make immigration-related arrests, to serve and execute immigration warrants on those in their custody, or both. Rensselaer County Sheriff Kyle Borgault said at a press conference Tuesday that he'll be a plaintiff in the case. He says sheriffs should be free to make decisions about 287G agreements locally, but he argues that the state law doesn't recognize Rensselaer County's agreement was different from others in the state.
5: Our deputies are not out driving around looking for undocumented immigrants. They are not conducting immigration checkpoints. They are not making immigration-related traffic stops. They are not riding around our communities with ICE agents looking for people to arrest. Our participation occurs inside the Rensselaer County Jail, and let me say it again, involving individuals who have already been arrested and brought into our facility.
4: Individuals held in county jails have been charged with a crime, but they haven't necessarily been convicted. Borgault and Rensselaer County Executive Steve McLaughlin have for months said they planned to ignore the state law, even after the state attorney general's office ordered them to comply in July. They've argued the 287G agreement allows them to keep communities safer by helping them to identify and quickly deport immigrants in the county jail who might be violent criminals.
6: We'll see you in court, Governor. Because the governor and the AG actions, because of their action, we're not left feeling safer. Instead, we're asking, who's next? In Rensselaer County, we don't stand for it. And as I always say, leaders lead. We want to keep our people safe. We want to keep this community safe. We're doing the right thing.
4: Governor Kathy Hochul signed the Local Cops, Local Crimes Act into law in May. She says the law ensures that local police departments and sheriff's offices are focused on solving violent crimes and not wasting resources on civil immigration enforcement. Hochul didn't mention Rensselaer County by name, but she had a stern message for any law enforcement agencies that maintained 287G agreements.
7: Let me be clear. Any police department or sheriff's office that disobeys this law, that maintains any agreement with

0: ICE will face legal action. And to those suing us, those trying to block the implementation of this law, tried before and failed. Our law has been already upheld by courts. But if you're trying it again, I say bring it on.
1: Hochul was referring to an ongoing lawsuit brought by the federal government against New York State to overturn the Local Cops Local Crimes Act. A federal court judge in that case allowed New York to continue enforcing its ban on 287G agreements while litigation continues, citing a similar ban on the agreements in New Jersey that was allowed to stand. The judge in the New York case agreed to temporarily block New York's ban on ICE agents wearing masks. Besides Rensselaer County, 12 other jurisdictions in New York had 287G agreements when the law was signed. 11 have said they would withdraw from those agreements by Tuesday. The only other exception is Nassau County, which is headed by Bruce Blakeman, the Republican candidate for governor. Hochul said Blakeman had not given the state notice that Nassau County would withdraw from its 287G agreements as of Tuesday morning. Blakeman told the New York Public News Network on Monday that Nassau County was reviewing its options.
2: We're still talking with our lawyers. They're reviewing the process. I'll make a decision shortly, but let me just say this. Everything Kathy Hochul does makes us less safe.
1: A spokesperson for Blakeman did not respond to a request for comment Tuesday. McLaughlin says he spoke to Blakeman, but he wouldn't reveal the details of their conversation. McLaughlin would not say who else will be a plaintiff in the lawsuit. Grant Ashley, WAMC News.
3: Two developers have alleged the bidding process for a courthouse project in Springfield, Massachusetts, was not fair. On Monday, a judge dealt a blow to those developers who are vowing to continue with their lawsuit. As WAMC's James Polyalagopoulos reports, the dispute comes after similar roadblocks surfaced during past statewide bidding processes.
4: In a decision filed this week, Superior Court Judge David Hodge denied requests for an injunction and restraining order, both targeting the group picked to build the proposed Springfield Regional Justice Center. However, the plaintiffs, limited liability companies, USPBJV, and Springfield Tower Square, say they will be appealing the decision. Both developers submitted bids for the courthouse project last year, and they've said they believe the process used to select the winning bid was tainted. This was the subject of a hearing earlier this month. Attorney John Butts represented the plaintiffs.
5: We are here today because the process that DECAM undertook was unfortunately not up to the task. DECAM acted arbitrarily and capriciously in conditionally selecting an award or a proposal whose headliners were two political insiders, a sitting high-level state official in Mr. John Barros and the husband of a member of Congress in Mr. Harris. Now, at the very least, that selection raises an appearance of impropriety.
4: 2 months ago, the Massachusetts Division of Capital Asset Management and Maintenance, or DECAM, announced the state would be moving forward with the Liberty Junction Development Group, which has proposed building a $600 million courthouse off Liberty Street. The group included Kojo Partners, a firm led by Conan Harris, the husband of Massachusetts Representative Ayanna Pressley, and John Barros, who, after the bid was submitted last year, was named interim head of the Massachusetts Convention Center Authority in January. In their initial complaint, the plaintiffs singled out Barros especially, questioning whether he properly disclosed his ties with Kojo to the state. During that same August 11th hearing, however, attorneys representing DECAM and Liberty Junction said Barros went out of his way to obey the state's conflict of interest law. They also argued Barros's firm was not the primary force behind the Liberty Junction bid, but F.D. Stonewater, a firm with offices in Virginia and California.
6: Plaintiffs also claim that they have a likelihood of success based on John Barros' involvement. That claim is without merit and is basically imagination. As the affidavit submitted by DECAM established, the selection committee did not speak to Mr. Barros. The trial court did not speak to Mr. Barros. The Liberty Junction team member, according to notes, F.D. Stonewater, was taking the primary role rather than Mr. Barris's company coach.
4: Representing DECAM, attorney Nicholas Ogden emphasized how Barros sought out the State Ethics Commission's legal counsel for guidance well before Liberty Junction's selection and that Barros did file disclosures with the state at a proper time. In his decision, Judge Hodge appeared to agree, describing how Barros went, quote, above and beyond in ascertaining and then fulfilling his obligations under state law. He also noted Barros had sought both the Ethics Commission and MCCA's legal counsels before becoming a state employee. However, as the plaintiffs said Monday, the judge's decision was not the end. In a statement, the passed-over developers said while their injunction request was denied, it only affected a pause on the leasing process DCAM and Liberty Junction still have to hash out, a potential $2 billion contract and 40-year lease. Ultimately, as Attorney Butts mentioned at the hearing, the plaintiffs are not looking to have the project scrapped altogether. Instead, they want it put out for bid again. That process would be a familiar one for the state at this point. The Department of Transportation recently restarted its search for a highway service plaza manager after the company it picked, Applegreen, withdrew last year, all amid a legal challenge mounted by a rival bidder. Speaking with WAMC before the August hearing, Western Mass Politics and Insight editor-in-chief Matt Safransky noted parallels between the two situations and that the plaintiffs appeared to mean business, especially by enlisting the storied law firm Wilmer Hale.
7: I mean, I think that's probably what they're hoping for. I mean, they're taking this extremely seriously. I can't emphasize enough that they have decided to hire one of the most powerful law firms in the Commonwealth, in the country, arguably, a law firm that has been targeted by the President of the United States. So it has to be that prominent. A law firm whose roots include somebody who was instrumental in the downfall of Joe McCarthy.
4: In the meantime, the Liberty Junction Group said in a statement it appreciated Monday's ruling, while adding that, quote, none of the claims in the baseless suit filed by the unsuccessful bidders are judged to be valid. Reporting from Springfield, this is James Polyoligopoulos for WAMC's Pioneer Valley News Bureau in the Holyoke Media Center.
3: 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Now, meteorologist Garrett R. Giannis.
8: Hello and good afternoon on a comfortable Tuesday across eastern New York and western New England. Some may say there's the feel of late summer or early autumn in the air. Temperatures today have been mainly in the 70s, though some areas have been stuck in the 60s all day long. The humidity is not too bad. Dew points are running mainly in the 50s and low 60s, so there's a touch of mugginess, but it's definitely not feeling tropical. So what's going on with the weather pattern? Well, clearly we are not in the warm part of the weather pattern. The heat is stuck across the deep south, then through the central and western United States. This is all driven by the jet stream, which is a fast-moving river of air aloft. And that jet stream is bumping up into the west. We call that a ridge. Then it's dipping down through the Great Lakes area into the northeast. South of that jet stream is where the heat is located. North of that jet stream is where temperatures are running near and below seasonable levels. It's certainly not cold by any means, but it's definitely not feeling too hot around here at this point, though there are some signals that things could heat up, especially sometime next week. In the short term, though, temperatures will remain near or a bit below seasonable levels. The humidity will begin to come back up later in the week. That's ahead of a cold front that is set to come through. Coming up tonight, we'll see any of these scattered showers come to an end. Overnight lows will be mainly in the 50s, though some 40s are likely in our typically cooler spots. So you might want to close the windows tonight. Watch out for areas of locally dense fog overnight into tomorrow morning. The air will tend to warm a bit tomorrow, so we'll see highs in the neighborhood of 80 degrees. It'll be a brighter day, and the rain chances are quite small. By Thursday, we'll see the humidity come up as a front comes in, And with that front, there is the chance for some showers and storms, and some showers and storms could linger into the day on Friday. And now here is my latest regional forecast. First, for the North Country, the Adirondacks, all of Vermont, the Southern Champlain Valley, including Plattsburgh and Burlington, and the Lake George Saratoga region, including Glens Falls. For tonight, partly cloudy to mostly clear with areas of dense fog, lows in the upper 40s to mid-50s. Tomorrow, mostly sunny, mild and pleasant, a bit muggy, with highs in the upper 70s and low 80s. For the northern Catskills, Mohawk Valley and southern Adirondacks, including Utica, Gloversville, and Oneonta. Tonight, partly cloudy with areas of dense fog, lows in the upper 40s to mid-50s. Tomorrow, mostly sunny, mild and pleasant, a bit muggy with highs in the upper 70s and low 80s. For the southeastern Catskills, mid and lower Hudson Valley, and interior southern New England, including Middletown, Poughkeepsie, Westchester, Hartford, and Springfield. Tonight, partly cloudy to mostly clear with areas of dense fog, lows in the low to mid-50s. Tomorrow, mostly sunny, mild and pleasant, a bit muggy with highs in the upper 70s and low 80s. For the Capital District, including Albany, Schenectady, and Troy, and the Berkshires. Tonight, partly cloudy to mostly clear with areas of fog, lows in the low to mid-50s. Tomorrow, mostly sunny, mild and pleasant, a bit muggy, with highs in the upper 70s and low 80s. Region-wide on Thursday, mostly cloudy with showers and thunderstorms likely, muggy, highs in the 70s to around 80. And on Friday, partly sunny with a chance for showers and storms, with highs in the 70s to around 80. For WAMC, I'm meteorologist Garrett Arshianis.
3: 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And from WAMC on the Road, WAMC's new programming initiative, bringing public radio in person throughout the WAMC listening area and face-to-face with listeners in their own communities, WAMC.org for more information. A just-released survey of incarcerated people finds some New York facilities are doing better than others when it comes to providing access to programs or recreation and experiences with health care. The Correctional Association of New York conducted the survey last summer as the system was still dealing with the aftermath of a wildcat strike. Executive Director Jennifer Scape says some issues, like access to visits at that time, have been resolved.
9: And in other instances, you know, the issues that people were reporting a year ago are still the case, because that's more or less, you know, the either the culture at that facility or the way things are run there.
3: Scave says they intend to do a follow-up survey that will allow for comparison of how issues have changed over time. New York Governor Kathy Hochul says she's working to improve the environment at the state's facilities and to address a staffing shortage. In recent months, Saratoga Springs Mayor John Safford has pushed for changes to zoning and land use regulations in the historic city, but not without consistent pushback from residents and preservation advocates. We're joined now by WAMC's Southern Adirondack Bureau Chief, Aaron Shello-Levine, to discuss. Hi, Aaron.
10: Hi, Lucas.
3: So, Aaron, before we dig too much into it, I want to mention a three-letter acronym. That's the UDO, the Unified Development Ordinance. This is basically sort of the central document to planning and development in Saratoga Springs, right? So what can you tell me about this document, and what kinds of changes is Mayor Safford actually seeking to the UDO?
10: Right. So essentially, it really does center around the rules of zoning and land use. It also outlines the power of, you know, various boards within the city. You know, the current public backlash to Safford's changes center around his intended tweaks, mostly center around, I should say, to the city's design review board. Initially, Safford's changes would have largely stripped the DRB of its decision-making power. He said the board's unilateral decision-making ability has been ultimately hurting deporting city residents. However, the draft changes have settled on creating an appeals process for DRB determinations of historic significance. Safford's focus is primarily, for the time being, on eliminating what he calls confusion for homeowners within the city's architectural district. He said current rules have blindsided many residents when the DRB has determined their home to be historic. Take a listen to what he had to say this morning.
11: The main concern that I have is to make sure that the board and the Preservation Foundation understands that there is a distinct difference between the architectural district and the historic district in terms of what they can apply for the average person.
3: Okay, Aaron, so the mayor is referring there, I believe, to the Saratoga Springs Preservation Foundation. That's a very well-known nonprofit when it comes to areas of historical preservation and neighborhoods in Saratoga Springs. Why is Mayor Safford including the nonprofit in the more broad conversation here?
10: Yeah, so exactly like you just said, most people know the Preservation Foundation as the organization that does the pretty cool, actually, historic homes tours during the warmer season in the city. But it is also one of the handful of organizations that have come out publicly in opposition to these series of proposed UDO changes. The number of drafts, they've always had something to say about this. We're on draft two at the moment. Safford has said the group has far too much influence over the DRB. He's told me and other reporters time and time again that, you know, they essentially pull the strings over the DRB. They come out with opinions and the DRB takes that as law. That's the way Mayor Safford is framing that. The foundation's executive director, Samantha Bosshart, flat out rejects the idea that her organization has such power over the DRB. Take a listen to, you know, what she had to say about Safford's claims here.
12: We often comment on projects that go before the design review board and provide advisory opinions or comments that are based on the guidelines and standards that the city uses and best preservation practice. We often share context of when a building is built, when additions were made, and we provide knowledge and expertise. Now, whether those design review board members choose to listen or agree with us, that is nothing I can control.
3: And Aaron, just to tie it all together, I just want to know a little bit more about the UDO and then this design review board and how that relationship actually works out. What should we know about how this structure actually functions and the changes that Mayor Safford is seeking?
10: So in doing a lot of the reporting for this and sitting through a lot of the city council meetings for this story and the beat in general, the word nuanced comes up a lot. This is a very dense subject that often takes getting into the weeds, so bear with me. In its current iteration, changes to this UDO, it's nearly 300 pages long, would also notably change the demolition process in the city's architectural district. The architectural district has spots all around the city, but, you know, primarily, it's in the gateways to the city. So that's when you're leaving and exiting off South Broadway, North Broadway. That's what people think of as the architectural district primarily. As it stands, the UDO grants the DRB the power to determine whether or not a building in the architectural district has architectural or historic significance. If it does, they then raise the standards required to get demolition approval. Safford is considering transferring some of that power to the city council, much to the chagrin of some of the organizations and a couple of residents who have been outspoken in their opposition to this. Bosshart warns against that change as well, because she said the city's architectural district is primarily, again, in those gateways to the city, and too many of those demolitions made piecemeal could fundamentally alter the city's character.
12: Current case law allows for a review board to review demolition. Our ordinance has worked well for decades, and we agree that the city council should designate historic buildings and landmarks and districts. However, it shouldn't be done in reaction to a demolition application. The State Historic Preservation Office has recommended a building survey. We would encourage a building for a survey.
13: And really, Aaron, that seems to be at the heart of this, is there's been this ongoing discussion in Saratoga Springs for years now about balancing a rapidly growing city with historic structures and preserving that city and the country feel that city leaders like to tout a lot. So this seems to be really central to the debate over what kind of a city Saratoga Springs wants to continue to be or is looking forward to being in the future.
10: Yeah, I mean, you know, Mayor Safford has touted his focus on building affordable housing. And so there are a lot of advocates and, again, just residents in the city who, you know, scratch their heads at the real intense focus that's being brought to, you know, addressing the UDO when there are plenty of other things happening in the city. In the meantime, while we wait for draft number three of these UDO changes, it's not even open for public hearings yet. So we're still a ways off from this even getting to a vote at the city council.
13: And that's WAMC's Southern Adirondack Bureau Chief Aaron Shello-Levine. Thanks, Aaron.
10: Thank you, Lucas.
13: 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WAMC's Northeast Report was produced by Andrew Pugliese. Thanks to engineer Mike Bowen on the board, and a thank you to everybody on the WAMC News team. I'm Lucas Willard. 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
1: Joe Donahue here. 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

0: measles vaccines became available in the 1960s, 400 to 500 people in the U.S. died each year from the disease. Two doses of the combined measles, mumps, rubella vaccine are 97% effective against measles. Maria Godoy, NPR News.
1: Major U.S. stock indexes rose today. 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
3: This is WAMC News. I'm Mariam Ahmed. New York State's new law banning cooperative agreements between law enforcement agencies and U.S. Immigration and Customs Enforcement went into effect today. At least one county is taking legal action. WAMC's Grant Ashley has more.
4: Rensselaer County officials say they will be suing the state in federal court to keep their 287G agreement with ICE in place. That agreement allows Rensselaer County Sheriff's deputies to identify undocumented immigrants in the county jail and initiate immigration proceedings against them on behalf of ICE. The county has initiated deportation proceedings against 9 immigrants under the program since 2018. Rensselaer County Executive Steve McLaughlin has argued the deal with ICE allows them to keep communities safer.
5: We'll see you in court, Governor. Because the governor and the AG actions, because of their action, we're not left feeling safer. Instead, we're asking who's next. In Rensselaer County, we don't stand for it.
4: Governor Kathy Hochul says the 287G agreement ban ensures that local police are focused on solving violent crimes and not wasting resources on civil immigration enforcement. She plans to fight Rensselaer County's lawsuit. Grant Ashley, WAMC News.
3: In the forecast tonight, partly cloudy, then clearing, lows in the upper 50s, and mostly sunny tomorrow with areas of fog in the morning, highs in the lower 80s. For WAMC News, I'm Mariam Ahmed.
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0: This is Fresh Air. I'm Dave Davies. For decades now, we've become accustomed to living with the threat of terrorist attacks. We're scanned by magnetometers and wait through security lines at airports, concerts, and ball games. Our guest today, veteran national security correspondent Joby Warrick, has a new book that takes us back to the early days of modern terrorism in the 1970s, when hijacking airplanes was relatively easy and airlines and governments would often simply give in to terrorist demands. Warrick's book focuses on a man who in his day was the world's most famous terrorist, a man of many aliases who came to be known as Carlos the Jackal. While leaving a trail of victims across Europe and the Middle East, he managed to enjoy the lifestyle of a wealthy playboy, wearing designer clothes, frequenting nightclubs and luxury hotels, and having multiple affairs with women. Tabloid journalists were fascinated, and Carlos became such a cult figure that during one hijacking, a British pilot asked for his autograph. He would also inspire fictionalized villains in novels and films, including Robert Ludlum's Bourne Identity series and Tom Clancy's Rainbow Six. Last year, Joby Warrick spoke with a now elderly Carlos at the French prison where he's lived for decades. Joby Warrick spent 3 decades at the Washington Post. He was last on Fresh Air to talk about his Pulitzer Prize-winning book, Black Flags, The Rise of ISIS. His new book is The Jackal, The Rise and Fall of Carlos, the world's first super terrorist. Joby Warrick, welcome back to Fresh Air.
1: It's so great to be back. Thanks, Dave.
0: You know, you've been writing about contemporary national security issues for a long time. You did that great book on the origins of ISIS. What made you want to go back and cover this figure from an earlier era?
1: I think maybe it has something to do with my age, and I'm in my 60s now. So I can remember a time before Al-Qaeda, before 9/11, when terrorism meant something else. Al-Qaeda redefined terrorism for our generation.

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